0: 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Come in and see us here at Bubba's, right on the southern tip of Big Lake Sunapee. And remember what we always say at Bubba's. We're having a lot of fun.
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5: Through the evening, comfortable conditions with much lower humidity and a cooler night as a whole, lows overnight fall back into the 50s. On Sunday, some sunshine gives way to a few clouds, temperatures still hot in the upper 80s to near 90 degrees. A chance for showers and storms returns Sunday night with our next system. Behind that, it turns cooler into the start of the week with highs back in the more seasonable 70s. From the Stormwatch 9 Weather Center, I'm meteorologist Jacqueline Thomas.

0: Okay, well, here's Obama's. Iran affirms that under no circumstances will Iran ever seek, develop, or acquire any nuclear weapons. That's July 14th, 2015. Republicans melted down. Donald Trump said it was the worst plan ever, that Iran was going to get a nuclear weapon because of this deal. And this is what Donald Trump says. Iran cannot develop or purchase a nuclear weapon. And it's actually closer than that. I will get it, but it's the identical language. What's this sanctions relief look like? Because the Trump team told me that Biden giving sanctions relief to the Iranians was the worst thing he ever did. So again, a lot of confusing things.
1: And we have returned. Let's go to the telephones, Michael. Let's go to Doug, calling from Clifton, Virginia. Douglas, you're on the Chris Plant Show.
2: Well, I'll tell you, Chris, as difficult as it was for me to listen to Bob, it is very instructive to hear him out, because he's espousing anti-Semitism, arguments you'd hear from liberals, Democrats, and other useful idiots. And as Reagan said, it's not that they don't know anything, it's just that so much of what they know is wrong.
1: Right.
2: And the fact is, he's talking about half-truths when he's saying, oh, Israel attacks other people. It's a half-truth without context. It's an attack in response to a prior aggression. Or he's saying things that are completely illegitimate and false. I mean, he's talking right out of the Protocols of Zion. And if you were going to argue with him, which is what he tried to do, he started the conversation with you talking about Trump and the Iran deal and quickly pivoted to the Israel and Jews are the fault of everything in the world. Mm-hmm. You know, as you would say, arguing with a liberal is like chasing a squirrel around your backyard.
1: Well, I got to tell you, a friend of mine listening in Sweden actually texted me and said, you know, the old adage, which I should have mentioned when I was talking about, if the surrounding neighbors, the Arabs, laid down their arms surrounding Israel, there would be peace. If Israel laid down their arms, there would be genocide. And that tells you about everything you need to know, or it should.
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1: You see the poll, the NBC poll the other day, young and old Americans, Democrats and Republicans as well, are starkly divided on national pride and confidence in government. You can kind of predict which way that's going, right? The Democrats love government, and they want more government because, and they want, you know, when they were running a woman in Texas for Congress who wanted to set up concentration camps for Zionists. She's running for Congress. She's a Democrat. The Democrat is, I think they're fine with that, aren't they? Latest NBC fake news poll tested Americans' feelings about broad cultural issues shaping politics on the eve of the country's 250th birthday. And it turns out that what matters here is that Democrats are not proud to be Americans at all. They're just not on Team America. 90% of Republicans say that we are extremely proud or very proud to be an American. You add that up, extremely proud or very proud with Democrats, 29%, not even a third. A third would be 33%. Democrats can't do math either. 90% of Republicans, and they are the Democrats, they're not on Team America. They're just not on our side. They're not with us. And they, amazing stuff. They've got CNN. CNN has one, too, today. 27% of Democrats say they'll display the American flag on the 4th of July for our 250th birthday. All right? So 27% of Democrats say they'll fly the American flag. That's about a quarter. you know, 25% is a perfect quarter. So about one in four Democrats say they'll fly the flag on the 4th of July this summer, the 250th birthday of America. And 29%, CNN is reporting, say that they're proud to be Americans, 29%. And that's, I think, higher than the NBC poll. But on CNN, they're going through this, and the American flag, even the basic level of the flag, said, you know, an increased polarization on this issue, on the American flag itself, because the Democrats burn the American flag, and conservatives and Republicans, we fly the American flag, even have it on articles of clothing and things like that. But the Democrat Party is an anti-American political party. They're pro-Iran. They're pro bad guys, but they're not on Team America. Mm-mm-mm. Just amazing. And CNN says at 68% of Republicans and 65% of Democrats back in 2001, around the time of the terrorist attacks by the radical Islamic jihadi terrorists out of the Middle East, the Muslim world, the Arab world. Remember that? 25th anniversary coming up. I remember it like it was just last year. And back then, you had 68% of Republicans, and back then, 25 years ago, 65% of Democrats said they would, in fact, proudly display the American flag on the 4th of July. But now, 25 years later, the Democrats, not so much. Absolutely plummeting, CNN says. Just 27% of Democrats say they will display the American flag on the 4th of July on our 250th birthday because they're anti-American. I know I keep saying that, but they keep proving it. Isn't that amazing? These people are not, they're not good neighbors. They're just not good people, are they? No, they're not. Amazing. Amazing stuff. And, I didn't even get into this Talafrico thing. This is pretty amazing. The Washington Free Beacon. Texas's James Talafrico, 37 years old, shares his only checking account. He has one checking account, and he shares it with his mom. He's 37 years old. Hey, Mom, can you write me a check? I need to get some shoes. Left-wing Texas Senate candidate, James Talafrico, some people call him Talarico, 37, reported a single checking account on his financial disclosure forms with as much as $50,000 in his checking account. He shares the account with his mother, a frequent contributor to his political campaigns, who has also pitched in to cover Talafrico's moving expenses when he was 32 years old, the records show. Talafrico's personal financial disclosures indicate the account is jointly held by the filer and the filer's mother. The filer's mother. There he is. He's running for Senate. He's 37. When he was 32, he was moving, and his mom paid for it. He should just stay in her basement, I think. The people at the Free Beacon write, it's unclear why exactly Talafrico shares the account with his mother, quote, but she appears to be helping him, not vice versa. That is, the mom is still helping the 37-year-old son who's running for the U.S. Senate. The Free Beacon's Peter Hassan writes that Tamara Talarico is in her early 60s and has joined Freakazoid Talafrico on the campaign trail. She doesn't appear to be hard up for money. She and her husband, Mark Talarico, Talarico's adopted father, a retired senior sales engineer with a degree in nuclear engineering from Texas A&M, contributed $5,000 each to Talafrico's campaign for state representative in 2021. The same year, Talafrico reported an in-kind contribution of $1,437.84 from his parents for, quote, moving expenses, reports Peter Hassan. Isn't that great? Talafrico was 32 years old at the time. Hey, Mom, I'm moving. Can I have some money to move? I got to tell you. Yeah, I had a mother, too. She was a woman. She had six boys. And there was a point much earlier than 32. I was 19. You know, I was long gone, moved to California. And you're on your own. It's like Blazing Saddles. You're on your own. Just amazing. Isn't that great?
13: Part of this Christian nationalist movement, isn't it, is trying to pass these things called private school vouchers. And if you're not an education policy person, you may have never heard of this. But essentially, it's an effort to take tax dollars out of our public schools, which are underfunded as they are. Texas is 43rd in the nation in per student education funding. So it's taking dollars out of the classroom and giving it to unaccountable private schools, usually Christian private schools. Again, part of this effort to blur the lines between church and state. And the governor of Texas, Greg Abbott, made this his top legislative priority for the year last year.
1: Yeah, Talafrica, 37 years old, but not all grown up quite yet, and he's running for the Senate. Isn't that amazing? Yes, sir. Your Democrat Party, they are really something. Yes, they are. Now, the New York Post has a story also, and it's Chris Rufo. Chris Rufo writing the story, and Austin Hufford at the New York Post. Public utilities seek LGBTQ plus contractors. This is California now. Whether they keep the lights on or not. Isn't that great? California Democrats have embraced the new form of favoritism. Contracts for businesses that are state certified are being owned by LGBTQ plus individuals. He had to just lay claim to it. It's affirmative action, various forms of affirmative action by the left. You know, that's they got real sexual hang-ups, these people do. The scheme operated through the California Public Utilities Commission, which they abbreviate naturally as the CPUC. It's the KEPUC. Here it is, which regulates privately owned utility companies. And isn't that amazing? And they now they're emphasizing there and saying, listen, if you're an LGBTQ company involved in public utilities, then you go to the front of the line because we're discriminating against heterosexual people. Is that what it is, Michael? I think you're discriminating against heterosexual people because too normal, something like that. And then, you know, speaking of Democrats, you know how Democrats love burning things, they love firebombing, like the Molotov cocktails are big with them these days. And they firebombed the Jewish governor's mansion in Pennsylvania because turned out he was too pro-Israel. Being Jewish, he was too pro-Israel. So isn't that amazing? They firebombed his place with Molotov cocktails, and that's just fine. In Chicago, in the meantime, and this is something that we should all pay attention to. The Democrats are still burning crosses when they get the opportunity. And isn't this amazing? The cross burners in Chicago, they had a big, oh no, white supremacists are burning crosses in Chicago, Illinois. And this is what the Democrats are going crazy about, this because and white supremacists, this is what they're saying. And you know who those, they claim those are, you know, conservatives or Republican voters or MAGA people or Trump supporters or something like that. But quite amazing. Because it turns out that it wasn't the cross burning in Chicago in Grant Park, where the Democrats had their big riot in 1968, which they still blame on the police. Isn't that amazing? But it turns out that the cross burning in Grant Park in Chicago was carried out by a liberal Asian American as an anti-Trump protest. Why would he burn a cross as an anti-Trump protest? Well, because it's the old projection thing. First of all, the Democrats created the White Knights, the KKK. They're the cross-burning people. My best girl's mother, this is a crazy story. My best girl's mother was off the boat from Ireland. She grew up in Ireland, a small seaside village in Ireland north of Dublin. And I mentioned, I think, yesterday. Did I mention this yesterday? The Edge. She's from, that was on Chicago this morning. When she moved to the United States of America with her Air Force husband to Georgia, she's Catholic, of course, nice Irish Catholic woman. And her Catholic church in Georgia had a cross burned in their front yard because they're Catholics, you know, you can't have Catholics around. So it was like that, and now the Democrats, they're still burning crosses, almost amazingly, but it shouldn't be too surprising, I guess, that that the Democrats are still burning crosses, and they call themselves liberals, and then they burn crosses in your park, Grant Park. They call themselves liberals, and then they firebomb the Jewish governor's mansion in Pennsylvania because he's too pro-Israel, and this guy in Chicago who burned the cross, has now been caught, but it was what was it? It was white supremacists. All the news media, they said, oh, white supremacists in Chicago. Sure, that's what's going on. Burning a cross in Grant Park. And it's just, they're just completely insane. I've got to tell you. And they blame everybody else for it. And then pretty much every time it turns out that they get caught and they're the bad guys because of the many mental illnesses that they're not dealing with enough, I think, is really a big part of the problem. Left-wing Asian man claims Chicago cross-burning. Says it was anti-Trump protests and not white supremacy. How can it be white supremacy? He's an Asian guy. Here's a picture of him here. 21-year-old University of Illinois at Chicago student said he is the person connected to the cross burning in Chicago's Grant Park last week. He's a senior there at the University of Illinois at Chicago. Senior Merlin Liu, L-U is the last name, told NBC5 Chicago's Chuck Goody that the motive was to protest the Trump administration. Sure, cross-burning in Grant Park, Trump administration. And that he understood the historical significance of the imagery. Now, the Democrats will likely run him for office before they're done here because, you know, he's Asian. So you can't be critical of him and just because he's burning crosses and stuff. And he said, I did know about the historical relevance beforehand. And isn't that amazing? I did know. And he's talking to the TV news there. But I didn't know the severity, he said, how racially motivated it may seem from what I did. You should be kicked out of college for being that stupid. 'Cause my protest has nothing to do with race, nothing to do with gender. Nobody brought up gender. You did. You must be a tranny or something. Lou has been taken into police custody as a person of interest in connection with the cross-burning. The cross-burning, isn't that amazing? And Andy No, the wonderful Andy No is on the job here, said the cross-burning incident in Chicago that was blamed on white supremacists was actually a leftist anti-Trump protest by an Asian-American man, college senior, Merlin Liu, said he was protesting Christian nationalism and MAGA. Sure, Christian nationalism and MAGA. If he's deportable, he should be deported this afternoon. He should be kicked out of the country. If he's not, the Democrats should run him for office.
14: Merlin Liu, who was interviewed by NBC5, who admitted to allegedly burning the cross in Ingram. During that interview, he seemed to lack an understanding of the meaning behind burning a cross and the implications of that. How concerning is that to you as mayor of, obviously, of a city with a predominantly black population? And do you think there needs to be more education around that?
15: You know, again, it's a painful reminder of how hatred towards black Americans still permeates, you know, in our society.
1: Man, oh, Manischewitz. Now, we were still going through. Is that anti-Semitic, do you think? I don't think it is. Let's go to this, because we've got, you know, the Iran deal, which is, I got to say, it's not jello yet from what I can tell. And Joe Scarborough is a psychopathological liar. Lying on Monday that he had read documents that didn't exist and that Trump stole the body of the documents from Barack Hussein Obama, who didn't have a memorandum of understanding and gave nuclear weapons to the extent that he could to the terrorists because he's not on Team America. Isn't that amazing? But and Caitlin Collins with the Canadian Prime Minister played that audio on CNN, right? And then J.D. Vance yesterday, look what I've done to the clock. J.D. Vance was on the Fox News Channel yesterday and talked about this, and I want to get to that coming up as well. And there's J.D. Vance's, boy, is he comfortable in his skin, and he's a good, solid guy. President Trump was asked about it, too. And every soundbite that I played today reminds us that Joe Scarborough is a psychopath and that he makes up things like a schoolchild and lies out loud angrily pounding the table, things that he just made up.

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0: And we're back. Let's go, Michael. Let's go to the telephones. Let's go to Ed, calling from Alexandria, Virginia. Eduardo, you're on the Chris Plant Show.
1: Hey, Chris. Welcome back. Welcome back. You said earlier that you were looking for a song. It was kind of funny. I was multitasking, and a song came on by Gloria Estefan. You know, The Music Is Gonna Get You.
0: Uh-huh.
1: And I thought... And so I started humming along. I'm like, the Democrats are going to get you. The Democrats.
0: anyway, a very musical soul. That's good. That's good, healthy activity.
1: Yeah, you know. I'm going to segue first. Then I'm going to get into Bob real quick. I can do this in like 20 seconds. You know, we all love you, right? Obviously. But we also love the audience. I mean, I learn a lot from you. I learn a lot from the audience. You have the best audience ever. And I think, Bob, this is like a teaching moment. He can learn. Israel, where I've been a couple of times, and I've been to the Middle East, and I'm not Jewish, but you know, the day that they became a state, they were attacked by every one of their neighbors. And all they want to do is live in peace. That's what they want to do. Of course, they have to spend, you know, 68% of their GDP on protecting themselves. But the bottom line is with Israel is, you're right. You know, they're the only country there that has neighbors of all ethnic backgrounds, right? All religions
0: and Western values.
1: And Western values too. And you mentioned, you were kind of joking about the socialists. I mean, you can't get more capitalistic than Israel.
0: Yeah, right.
1: And
0: that's true.
1: Here's a fun fact, because I'm in technology. Israel has over 1,500 patents. The rest of the Middle East has zero.
0: And Nobel Prizes don't impress me anymore. But go to the Nobel Prize category, and it's off the charts. The Arab world and the Islamic world versus Israel, little tiny Israel. They have nice beaches where, you know, women in bikinis and they're at peace.
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3: Talk tomorrow. I'm Daria Albinger, and that is the plan as Vice President Vance heads to Geneva, Switzerland, where he will lead a U.S. delegation in talks with Iran, which could lead to a permanent peace deal. Fox's Bill Malugin at the White House says much of the focus remains on the Strait of Hormuz.
4: Conflicting reports as to what exactly is going on in the Strait of Hormuz today. The Iranian military announced they were closing down the strait because of what they say were repeated violations of the ceasefire, but CENTCOM countered that, saying traffic is flowing very smoothly and about 55 ships have already transited the strait today. So in the meantime, President Trump's envoy, Steve Witkoff and Jared Kushner, they're on the ground in Switzerland teeing up some of these peace talks we're expecting to see in the coming days. Vice President J.D. Vance saying he does plan to join them in the coming days and that the memorandum of understanding is already having an impact.
5: One of the things the president has set us out to do as a high priority is to open the straits. That's now happened.
4: Now, President Trump defending against criticism of that MOU.
3: The talks were postponed today because of the fighting between Israel and Hezbollah in Lebanon. The vice president spoke to Fox News before he left about the FIFA World Cup, which the U.S. is co-hosting with Canada and Mexico. He says the event is bringing the world together.
5: One of the great things about these events is that there is this cultural exchange where we learn a little bit from them, and of course they learn a lot about what makes America so great. I'm so proud to have the World Cup here.
3: The tournament is going very well so far for Team USA, which advanced to the knockout round after beating Australia yesterday. Next up for the U.S. is Turkey, which has already been eliminated after this round. Checking some more of the action at the World Cup. Ecuador and Curaçao now battling it out in Kansas City. It was Germany over the Ivory Coast 2-1 earlier today, along with the Netherlands beating Sweden 5-1. 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
23: Through the evening, comfortable conditions with much lower humidity and a cooler night as a whole, lows overnight fall back into the 50s. On Sunday, some sunshine gives way to a few clouds, temperatures still hot in the upper 80s to near 90 degrees. A chance for showers and storms returns Sunday night with our next system. Behind that, it turns cooler into the start of the week with highs back in the more seasonable 70s. From the Stormwatch 9 Weather Center, I'm meteorologist Jacqueline Thomas.

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1: Obstacles for a final agreement. I'm Roger Stern, Fox News. Talks between the U.S. and Iran set for tomorrow in Switzerland. Topics to include the future of Iran's nuclear program, but there could be stumbling blocks. Whether the Strait of Hormuz is closed again, and the fighting in Lebanon. Here's Fox's Bill Malusian at the White House.
2: Yesterday, President Trump said the MOU he signed with Iran is already helping global oil supplies.
3: Oh, those ships are flowing out of the Hormuz Strait like nobody's ever seen before, actually.
2: Today, the Iranian military announced that they were closing the Strait of Hormuz over what they said were repeated violations of the ceasefire. But CENTCOM quickly pushed back against that, saying that the traffic has been smooth today, and so far, 55 ships have transited the Strait of Hormuz. President Trump also posting on Truth Social that there will be no tolls in the Strait for the 60 days of the ceasefire and the 60 days after the ceasefire. He says any tolls would be imposed by the U.S. if he decides to do that.
1: Two of the president's envoys are in Switzerland for the talks, with the vice president on his way. Florida Republican Senator Rick Scott keeps pushing his colleagues to pass the Save America Act. That's a law which could require voters to produce a birth certificate when they register. Scott on Fox's Saturday America to offer strategy.
4: If we can't pass the whole thing, let's start taking sections. Let's do a vote just on voter ID. Let's do a vote on just you have to be American to register to vote. Maybe just a sheer voter rolls. Let's we got to get this done. And so we all need to figure out how to come together. And if we have to stay in D.C. to get it done, let's stay in D.C. to get this done.
1: The Save America Act got 50 votes in the Senate this month, but failed to break a filibuster. 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
6: Through the evening, comfortable conditions with much lower humidity and a cooler night as a whole, lows overnight fall back into the 50s. On Sunday, some sunshine gives way to a few clouds. Temperatures still hot in the upper 80s to near 90 degrees. A chance for showers and storms returns Sunday night with our next system. Behind that, it turns cooler into the start of the week with highs back in the more seasonable 70s. From the Stormwatch 9 Weather Center, I'm meteorologist Jacqueline Thomas.

0: rising from the heart of the swamp, a beacon of truth is casting its light. From sea to shining sea, The Vince Show. Here's Vince Colonnaise.
1: All right, 844-484-3872, 844-4-THE-USA. That's the way to join us today. From coast to coast, from sea to shining sea, come on in here. Join the program. Joining us right now, I'm very happy to have with us the great Susan Ferriccio from the Washington Times. Susan, great to have you on the program.
2: Great to be on the program, Vince.
1: How are you, by the way? We haven't talked in a while.
2: I know we haven't. I'm doing really well. I've been enjoying your show, and there's so much to talk about these days in politics. So
1: yes, there is.
2: I'm doing wonderful. Thanks for asking.
1: And is your awesome husband, Doug McElway, still playing the banjo?
2: He is still playing the banjo, and check him out on Facebook, where he weighs in on all important matters.
1: Yes, he's unstoppable. No matter what, he gets his opinion out there. Susan, you have an amazing piece this week, as always, on the Washington Times. This time it's about President Trump's brand new Obama Center, Obama Palooza. They had this event yesterday to open it up. But, you know, the left often claims, and Obama really is that, as far as anybody can tell, the leader of that party, that they will take care of the little guy. But it turns out a lot of the workers who built the Obama Center have not been paid. What's going on here?
2: Right. There are a lot of subcontractors claiming they're owed between tens of thousands of dollars to millions of dollars. And it's caused some of them to consider going out of business, apparently. And they are, you know, putting together that building was $850 million presidential center, so had so many people working on it, and it took years to put it together. And so their people still haven't gotten paid. And they have been kind of, you know, kept silent, basically, through this whole process. So we thought it was important to write about this issue as the opening was happening. I did talk to the main contractor, who was managing all the subcontractors. Now they're saying they're acknowledging that their people are still owed money, but they say that this can be part of a construction process where payouts continue even after the opening of the building. So I don't know what this means in terms of who exactly is going to ultimately get paid.
1: Yeah.
2: But the contractor suggesting money is still going to go out. But I don't know how it's helping these subcontractors who need the money now to stay, you know, in business. Because they put, in some cases, a lot of it had to do with change orders. You know, they'd go to build a bathroom and then they have to change around the materials.
1: Sure.
2: But yet they'd already paid for the initial material. So and they put the money up for it and didn't get it back. And I think that's where some of the costs, troubles are coming in for these subcontractors. But no, it wasn't really mentioned yesterday, although Michelle Obama did give a shout out to the construction workers when she gave her speech opening the center.
1: Yeah, this they broke ground during the Biden administration on this, I believe, and it turns out maybe all of that inflation did not help them. A lot of those change orders probably had something to do with the Biden inflation. I noticed that in your piece that the plumbing operation that was responsible for the building, a guy by the name of Michael Owen is quoted here, the owner of Adamson Plumbing. He said his company's owed more than $2 million? That's a lot of money to be out and not get paid.
2: Right. It's a minority-owned business, too. And, you know, ironically, that's a lot of money for a small plumbing business, even a medium-sized plumbing. So it's a lot of money. And, you know, I guess it's going to all matter how quickly they get the money out to these subcontractors. I think a lot of different outlets are writing about this, too, which will bring attention to it. And I think when that happens, you know, it can speed things along when the media gets involved. But you know what's really interesting about this center, besides, you know, the jokes about it looking like the Star Wars, you know, the Death Star from Star Wars.
1: Uh-huh.
2: It's very unique. It's a very unique appearance. But the cost alone is rather stunning. The George Bush Presidential Center was $250 million, which is about a little more than $300 million in today's dollars. But this $850 million, this is an astonishing amount of money. Now, this center is more like a campus. They built a whole outdoor center, and you know, it's supposed to be like a community civic engagement campus or something. It's got an NBA regulation basketball court, and it's really very unusual for, you know, it's not your mother's presidential library. I mean, this thing is really pretty extraordinary in terms of what it is, but it's just been very controversial from the beginning. It's also involved about $200 million in funding, public funding, because they needed to do a lot of infrastructure work surrounding it as well. So it's a very, very unique structure and unique center in terms of cost and the public involvement too. And of course, the reaction of the public to the center has been, there's been a lot of criticism about its appearance. If you look at it, how it juts out over this very historic part of Chicago. A lot of the residents, I think Benny Johnson was going around interviewing people, and they're saying it looked like a trash can. And, of course, then President Trump weighed in with his own tweet with an AI version with a trash bag on top. You know, it's getting a lot of pushback in terms of appearance outside and inside. So, I mean, that's pretty interesting, too. This is a very, very unique structure.
1: You know, it's confusing what it's supposed to be, because you usually talk about a presidential library. That's not exactly what this is. It's got an NBA regulation-sized basketball court inside. It's a museum about how great Obama is. It's got a forum for lectures and musical performances, according to your reporting. What's the point of this building? What is it supposed to revitalize Chicago? Is that what the Obamas think is going to happen here?
2: That's what they thought it would do for this part of Chicago. It's also, I think, a testament to the president himself. He was very unique. He's the nation's first black president. And I think they were looking to do something here that was really unique and historic to memorialize him. So it was not just going to be your standard library. You know, you think of George W. Bush. You know he wouldn't want to go all out. He was sort of this kind of more humble president. He wasn't looking for, you know, a big, you know, monument to himself. But I think Obama was, and that's what you have here. You know, you have something that's supposed to be really unique, not like all the other presidential libraries. And certainly it's not. I mean, I know you got the Reagan Library with Air Force One in there, which is pretty amazing. But this thing, too, you look at it, and it's like, what is it? It just looks like a giant rock jutting out of the ground. And it's got his one of his famous speeches on the top of it. If you look at it, it's very hard to read it, though. You're not really walking around the building back and forth to read the speech. It's very hard to read unless you're a drone, I suppose, doing a drone view. So it's, you know, it is a very, very neat building. It's going to be awful dark in there. I don't see any windows, but it's very unusual. But the cost itself is just astronomical. I think initially it was budgeted for like almost a third of that cost. And it just got more and more expensive as they went along.
1: Yes.
2: Kind of reminds me of, you know, how Democrats operate. Everything always gets more expensive as they go. Spend more.
1: So I was about to say, it's like a brutalist, like, memorial to Democrat failure. That's what it seems to be to me.
2: Spending. They love to spend. We know that. That's, you know, it's a joke, but it's true. They love to spend.
1: Yeah, they do love to spend.
2: So, yes. If I'm ever in Chicago, I'm going there. It looks really interesting. Interesting to me, and you know, you could argue that the public certainly can get engaged there. They have the auditorium, the civic center, the basketball court, the gardens. They have a big water feature dedicated to Barack Obama's mother, and.

0: people either hate Trump or have remained as far away from him as humanly possible. So Bill Clinton, George W. Bush, Joe Biden. It was just a group of people who really don't have anything to do with President Trump, the guy who Americans just put into office by huge numbers.
1: Yeah, and you heard a lot of, I listened to the entire thing start to finish, in all the songs that that the mega stars were performing. There was a lot of kind of yearning for yesteryear, the days of Obama, and it was kind of a sadness to it. You know, when Obama gave his speech, he's like, you know, I've been out of office nearly a decade. And you just sense kind of like a feeling of, you know, downtrodden feeling there. And I think it's obviously because so many of them don't like who is in office right now. That's very obvious. That's why nobody's feeling super jubilant. But they've had, you know, look at their party. They've had some significant problems. And they don't have a real great way forward. I mean, there's the hate Trump way forward, which certainly can work, right? You can win elections on that. But their party itself is really at a crossroads. And they don't have a great way forward. They rode the Obama wave. But then the wave crashed onto the beach, and they haven't really come up with a new way to carry their party forward. Well, and you really felt that yesterday in some of the speeches that I was listening to.
0: Well, like, candidly, they should feel defeated, because the whole reason Donald Trump keeps getting elected is because it was a denunciation of the Obama era and subsequently the Biden extension of it. It makes a lot of sense to me. Susan Ferriccio, you always make sense to me, the great Washington Times writer. Appreciate you. Thank you for being here, as always.
1: Thanks for having me on, Vince.
0: The great Susan Ferriccio. 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
1: You know, if you're in Chicago and you do decide for whatever reason to go visit the Obama Museum, can you just check to see whether or not it includes any real biographical information about him? Just get your camera phone out and just capture some of the exhibits, would you? Let me know. Does it reveal anything about him? His birth certificate, his college records, his relationship to Frank Marshall Davis, his relationship to Jeremiah Wright. Is any of that discussed? You know? Like the sequence of his life, like how he became who he is. Is any of that mentioned? Or is it just yet another fictional enterprise? My guess is it's the latter, but just let us know. That would be useful. If you happen to go there for whatever reason, that would be fun to find out about. Yes. He's got a nice email from Miss Annie. Miss Annie writes in to say that the Obama Museum is brutalism. Yeah, that's what I was saying to Susan Ferriccio. Yes, it is. It is brutalism. It is meant to diminish the soul. It is meant to tear humanity down. Which is exactly what it does. It achieves mission accomplished. Way to go, Obama. You did it again. You really did. The Obamas are ridiculous. They're doing interviews this week to launch this thing. And of course, they sat down with Robin Roberts over at Good Morning America. And in their conversation, Robin asked one of these stupid media questions. It was like, one word to describe where things are going for you in your life. And Michelle Obama says, it's all about me.
2: One word to describe your next chapter. One word.
3: Fun.
4: Me.
5: That's what you call drop like the mic.
3: You know what? You seem to be great at your high.
1: Well, Barack can give up his dream. He just said, Jim, he said fun. He wants to have fun. Not with her hanging around. Not, Michelle's like, it's about me. Me is what's happening now. Me is the future.
4: Shut up.
1: It's so self-indulgent, narcissistic. What a pile of garbage. Holy cow. No humility whatsoever. I love the Michelle Obama theme. The post-presidency theme is that she's just been treated so unfairly that nobody thinks about her. My favorite grievance that she constantly deploys on every podcast she talks on is that it's really unfair that people paid more attention to Barack than they did to her. Like, what are you talking about? He was the president of the United States. You were the first lady. What are you even talking about? She's complaining about it. What misery. Sorry, Barack. Fun is not in your future. If you're spending a lot of time with her, maybe he's not. Maybe it's just for the interview tour. Maybe it's just for the launch of the Obama Center, and the rest of the year they don't spend any time together. He's just hanging out with George Clooney in Italy at his villa. He's not actually hanging out with Michelle at all. But, oh, it's about me, she said. In fact, the more I hear from her, the less I want to hear from her. She was talking yesterday about how illegal aliens are the true Americans in this country. Illegal aliens are the actual people who this country belongs to. Don't take my word for it. Here's Mrs. Me talking about it.
6: Immigrants proving what it truly means to be a dreamer. These folks aren't Americans too. They are America. They are the beating heart of this country. They are us, and we are them.
1: Oh, no.
6: And to ignore the simple truth, to refuse to respect the contributions and experiences of people who aren't exactly like us, y'all, puts us all at risk. Failing to see the humanity in all people puts us all on a slippery slope.
1: I don't know how many times we have to say this. If you're an illegal alien, you're not an American. It's like this. No, wrong. Absolutely wrong. Everything about it. Illegal aliens are not the beating heart of America. Americans are the beating heart of America. And as Michelle is saying this, you know the story that transpired this week? that one of the so-called dreamers who Barack Obama allowed to stay in the country, an illegal alien who he said, I'm not enforcing the law against you, you get to stay here forever, just attempted to orchestrate an attack on the White House to kill President Trump and everybody around him. The beating heart of America, indeed. That's what Michelle Obama was standing up for. We need truth tellers. In fact, I've got some great audio coming up of somebody who did tell the truth directly to Barack Obama's face and got savaged by the left for it. We will celebrate him today. There's so much more ahead on The Vince Show.
0: Vince Colonnade.

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3: Man, there's nothing quite like summer vacation, am I right? Sun, sand, water, warm breezes, fishing, camping, family. Well, it's that time of year and the team at Upper Valley Stoves is closing up shop for a week and taking to the mountains and beaches of northern New England. They'll be closed from June 28th through July 5th. Sean and the team will be back, open and ready to take care of you like always on Monday the 6th. Winter is long and hard in these parts, so make sure you take the time this summer and hang out, barbecue, and enjoy the great temperatures. To repeat, Upper Valley Stoves will be closed for vacation from June 28th through July 5th. 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Right off the ramp from north to south and... oh, well, never mind. 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
7: Through the evening, comfortable conditions with much lower humidity and a cooler night as a whole, lows overnight fall back into the 50s. On Sunday, some sunshine gives way to a few clouds. Temperatures still hot in the upper 80s to near 90 degrees. A chance for showers and storms returns Sunday night with our next system. Behind that, it turns cooler into the start of the week with highs back in the more seasonable 70s. From the Stormwatch 9 Weather Center, I'm meteorologist Jacqueline Thomas.
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9: That was President Obama back in 2012, 14 years ago. Obama announced in the Rose Garden of the White House that he was going to allow illegal aliens to stay here permanently. Now, here's a question for you, Jim. Which law did Barack Obama rely on to allow illegal aliens to stay in the United States? I'll give you a second to think about it. You can keep thinking about it. He looks confused. He's thinking about it very sincerely, not realizing it's basically a trick question. There was no law whatsoever. There was none. There was none. Obama just made it up. There's no law that allows illegals to stay in the country. Obama just made it up. That's the answer to the question. Jim's a good person. He thought I was being sincere. No, there was no law. Obama made it up, and he stood in the Rose Garden and made the announcement. And that's a completely unconstitutional, totally unethical. I would say it's treasonous against the United States of America to kick our borders open in that way. To say, I'm removing consequences entirely. And there was only one hero who was standing there. I mentioned his name yesterday, but I want to bring the audio to you now. There was one hero standing there in the Rose Garden 2012 as this went down, and his name is Neil Monroe. Now, Neil is a reporter. These days, he is over at Breitbart doing phenomenal work, continues to do phenomenal work for Breitbart News. But at the time, he was my White House correspondent at the Daily Caller. And Neil attended the ceremony. The ceremony, I don't even know what to call it, the announcement, the betrayal of the country in the Rose Garden back in 2012, and he raised a very simple question. You ready for the simple question? The question is this: why are you favoring foreigners over Americans? That's a good question. That's a tight, pithy, straight-to-the-point question, the kind of question you should ask a president who's betraying the country in this way. And I'll add this element to it. Neil himself is a legal immigrant to the United States. He's from Ireland. He's got an Irish accent. He's the real deal. And he came in the right way. And so he asks the most obvious question: why are you favoring foreigners over Americans? This was that moment back in 2012. You'll hear a little bit of Neil, but you'll hear a lot of Obama complaining about the question.
10: Because we are a better nation than one that expels innocent young kids. And the answer to your question, sir, and the next time I prefer you let me finish my statements before you ask that question, is this is the right thing to do for the American people. I didn't ask for an argument. I'm answering your question. It is the right thing to do for the American people, and here's why. Here's the reason. Because these young people are going to make extraordinary contributions and are already making contributions to our society.
9: Yes, extraordinary contributions, like planning a terror attack on the White House. Extraordinary. And you heard, to the extent that you could hear Neil in the background there, he wasn't mic'd up. To the extent that you could hear him, he was saying, well, wait a second, why are you favoring foreigners over American workers, especially at a time of high unemployment back in 2012?
11: Because it's the right thing to do. The answer to your question is the right thing to do. I didn't ask for an argument. It's the right thing to do. These people are going to provide extraordinary achievements to our country.
9: Yeah, like plotting a terror attack. This guy, Abraham Alvarez, this illegal alien from Mexico, the one who just plotted the terror attack on the White House, you know what portion of the White House grounds he was about to attack? Right there near the Rose Garden. You see, it comes full circle. It's like a demented episode of Seinfeld. So it starts with Obama announcing in the Rose Garden, I'm not going to enforce the law against illegal aliens because they're going to contribute great things to the country. Then one of the beneficiaries of Obama's unconstitutional actions decides to plot a terror attack on the very spot that Obama made the announcement. Has anybody else in the media told you about this particular thing? Has anybody else across the entirety of the media told you about this particular thing in this particular story this week?
12: No.
9: I don't think so. I mean, maybe somebody else has mentioned it. But it does seem very interesting to me that Obama announces this betrayal in the Rose Garden, and then one of the guys who he gave this extraordinary unearned privilege to plotted a terror attack on the very same location. I just find it kind of fascinating. And I am constantly reminded of the decency of Neil Monroe for asking that question. As Michelle yesterday telling us that terrorist is the beating heart of America, which, as far as I'm concerned, is the biggest scandal involving Michelle Obama this week. Not UFC fighter stands in the octagon and says she's a man. That's not the biggest Michelle Obama scandal. The biggest Michelle Obama scandal this week is the one where she says that illegal aliens are the beating heart of America, as one of them plots a terror attack on the very location where her husband conferred unearned amnesty on him. Perhaps I'm missing something, but that does seem like the story here. And the wild thing, actually, if I could take, I haven't told you this, Jim. I mean, perhaps I have, but I'll remind you now if I have. But that day in 2012. I'm an editor at the Daily Caller, and we're watching the news just like everybody else. We were watching this announcement by Obama, and I go, oh, there's a reporter asking a question. Who is that? It was hard to hear. We didn't realize. And then we found out it was Neil. So we very quickly find out it's Neil. We're like, what did he say? What was the question? It was hard to hear him. And eventually he comes strolling back into the office like nothing happened. He just walks in. That's just kind of his demeanor. It was really funny, actually, at the time and in retrospect. But as he walks in, the press corps is giving chase. I had television crews standing in our front lobby, demanding to speak to Neil, demanding to speak to editors. Who is this? What is he doing? The story that day was not that Obama was betraying the country. The story became, how dare this reporter say anything to this religious figure, Barack Obama. How dare he? It was the scolding. It was out of control. The numbers of headlines that called this guy a heckler. They called him a heckler, Jim. All of the headlines. And it was like the notes went out to the media. He's a heckler. Heckler. He asked a real question. Nobody else dared to ask this question. In subsequent weeks, nobody bothered to ask any version of the question under any normal press conference. Nobody. So he's a heckler. They were casting aspersions on him immediately. He stood up for the United States of America. In fact, I have an image behind me on my shelf. I'll show it on my podcast at some point. But it's an image of Stephen Colbert and Neil Monroe in the same frame. Now, that never happened. That wasn't real. What happened was that night on Comedy Central, Stephen Colbert pretended to be Neil, yelling at Obama about immigration, except Colbert hid from his audience what the purpose of all of this was and made him out to be like some sort of clown for even asking the question. And so I've got a picture on my shelf of Colbert and Monroe, Neil Monroe, in the same image, because that's what aired on Comedy Central that night as he was attacking Neil. And I always, Neil's a hero to me for having done this. And they hated him. And so what happened later that day, as they told all these lies about Neil and said that he was somehow heckling Obama, and of course they accused him of being racist for daring to ask a question of Obama. It was all so crazy. I started getting phone calls at my desk all day long, including a series of death threats from lefties who were outraged that we had asked the question. If I go through my inbox, I probably have old voicemails. Straight up just death threats, just casual death threat, death threat, death threat, death threat, death threat. For what? I've just explained to you every element of this. I haven't sugarcoated any of it. I've told you exactly as it went down. Obama betrays the country. Neil asks why. Neil's the bad guy, and I'm being threatened with death. Do you see how this works? You see the sequence of events?
12: Surely the journalists stepped up and defended one of their own.
9: Never. Never. The whole thing became just like, why are you such a bad person? Why are you so evil? How dare you interrupt a black president? Who do you think you are? It was all so crazy. And at the time, I knew that Neil was in the right. And now with the benefit of hindsight, God willing, the whole country knows. He was the one guy to speak up. The one guy. A legal immigrant, a man who chose this country and a country that welcomed him, and he values that. Anyway, I just think that that as I hear Michelle Obama rambling about how illegals are the beating heart of America, and Barack Obama talking about how great it is to have dreamers, I think it's not great to have terrorists in our country. I think it's not great to fail to enforce our laws. I'm not saying everybody who was categorized as a dreamer is a terrorist. Obviously, some of them are. But the fact is this. If you continue to create categories, I don't care how old any of these people are, if you create categories whereby you can stay here if you violate our laws, you understand what this does. It creates a magnet for more people to break that law. It's Ronald Reagan learned this the hard way in 1986. He learned it the hard way when he granted an amnesty, thinking that we were going to get border security and amnesty at the same time, one and done, we never have to deal with it again. Guess what happened? We didn't get border security, we did get amnesty, and illegal aliens poured in by the millions after that. Yeah, let's not do that anymore. Let's enforce our laws. Let's enforce them. The whole reason President Trump was elected was on this message. I'm talking back in 2016, when the president descends the golden escalator and says, we have to get control of our borders. That was message one. There were a lot of other elements in that golden escalator speech, but message one is get control of our borders. Save our country's sovereignty. Deport illegal aliens. Make America great again. Because Americans are the beating heart of America. Not illegals, Michelle. More ahead on The Vince Show.
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9: All right, coming up in a moment, I promise to give you an update on the now acting director of National Intelligence, Bill Pulte, and what he's been up to. You're going to love it. Stand by for that. There's a lot more to get to here on the program. So, Tulsi Gabbard, her last day was yesterday. Now she is going to spend her time attending to her husband, who's been afflicted with cancer. I hate cancer so much. How many times has this happened in your life? Somebody you love who's come down with cancer. You're going through it yourself. It's just one of the most brutal things. And my prayers are with you and your family members and your friends, anybody who has to deal with this. It's a very trying affliction. And Tulsi Gabbard's going to attend to her husband now. My prayers are very much with that family. But Bill Pulte was supposed to start today full-time as acting director of national intelligence. He arrived yesterday, reportedly. He decided to get there a day early. You know, a little layover time between Tulsi Gabbard and now Bill Pulte arriving. And CNN reports this in a way that they're upset about it, but I'm overjoyed. CNN, ready? President Donald Trump's pick for acting director of national intelligence, Bill Pulte, showed up at his new job a day early on Thursday after asking for a list of every employee in the office so he could assess whether to fire them. Two sources familiar with the matter told CNN. Now, this is supposed to be a scandal. The scandal is that we still have to fire people. That's the scandal. The scandal is that the deep state prevails and that Bill Pulte's going in there to clean it up. Now, the Senate thought that they could stop all of this. They thought they could foreclose on any chance that Bill Pulte would arrive in this capacity at all, which is why they were sprinting forward President Trump's nomination of Jay Clayton to take the job full time. They were going to try and have this done by yesterday. You understand the timing here? They wanted to have the confirmation hearing on Wednesday, meet with him, and then have him fully confirmed by yesterday. So that way, today, Friday, Bill Pulte doesn't get the job. He never has any period where he's in charge of this office, and that we get Jay Clayton in there, and then we skip the Bill Pulte phase. Well, President Trump doesn't want to skip the Bill Pulte phase. He's been very much looking forward to the Bill Pulte phase. He's given him two very explicit jobs in this role, two missions that he wants him on. One of them is to continue to shrink the deep state. Bill, even before he gets to the gig full-time today, showed up yesterday and said, I need a list of everybody. I'm going to look over it and figure out who to fire. Okay, that's nice. And then item two is election integrity. He wants Bill Pulte to reveal everything he possibly can about what has been going on in America's elections. And Tulsi Gabbard's been on this, this has been super interesting. Remember last year in that cabinet meeting where she revealed, she said, Mr. President, we have a lot of intelligence concerns about the vulnerability of voting machines. And you probably reacted the same way I did at the time. Oh, that is fascinating. Tell us more. Well, here's an update on this. You ready? Reuters has a piece today. Now, we can't vouch for it. It's just a Reuters report, but I'm hoping it's true. Here's the scoop from Reuters. As Bill Pulte steps into the Director of National Intelligence, the White House is considering releasing a Tulsi Gabbard probe into U.S. voting machines that it has for months delayed releasing for whatever reason. The report looks at vulnerabilities in some machines and suggests things like software updates. Aaron Banco is the Reuters reporter, and again, we're relying on her account of what's in this. She says it doesn't say that votes were flipped. The White House has delayed its release because some feared it would undermine Republican voter turnout. Others said it didn't go far enough in proving Trump's 2020 claims. The report is one of two commissioned by the Director of National Intelligence on voting machines. Neither have been published. Democrats have worried the administration would try and use the studies to push the country to paper ballots. I'm sorry, what? Democrats are worried that if we know a lot about elections, we may try to make them more secure. That's a lot of fun. That's a lot of fun. So maybe we'll have some more information set to be released by Bill Pulte imminently. That could be excellent. You know, Chuck Schumer is whining about the Save America Act. He said that if it gets released, 25 million people, specifically people, could be removed from the voter rolls. Who are these people? Are they the beating heart of America? Are they dreamers? Who are these people, Chuck Schumer? I've got that. We've got Save America updates. I've got so much more to get to, all ahead on a Friday edition of The Vince Show.
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3: U.S. Iran talks back on. I'm Chris DeMeo, Fox News. Vice President Vance on his way to Geneva, Switzerland, where he'll lead a U.S. delegation in talks with Iran that could lead to a permanent peace deal. Fox's Bill Malusian at the White House says much of the focus remains on the Strait of Hormuz.
4: Conflicting reports as to what exactly is going on in the Strait of Hormuz today. The Iranian military announced they were closing down the strait because of what they say were repeated violations of the ceasefire. But CENTCOM countered that, saying traffic is flowing very smoothly and about 55 ships have already transited the strait today. So in the meantime, President Trump's envoy, Steve Witkoff and Jared Kushner, they're on the ground in Switzerland teeing up some of these peace talks we're expecting to see in the coming days. Vice President J.D. Vance saying he does plan to join them in the coming days and that the memorandum of understanding is already having an impact.
5: One of the things the president has set us out to do as a high priority is to open the straits. That's now happened.
4: And President Trump defending against criticism of that MOU.
3: The talks were postponed because of the fighting between Israel and Hezbollah in Lebanon. The vice president also spoke to Fox News before he left about the FIFA World Cup, which the U.S. is co-hosting along with Canada and Mexico. He says the event's bringing the world together.
5: One of the great things about these events is that there is this cultural exchange where we learn a little bit from them, and of course they learn a lot about what makes America so great. I'm so proud to have the World Cup here.
3: Now, the tournament's going pretty well for the U.S. so far, which advanced to the knockout round after beating Australia. Next up for the U.S., Turkey, which has already been eliminated after this round. Wyndham Clark has a 6-shot lead after 3 rounds of play at the U.S. Open in Shinnecock on Long Island. The final round is set for Sunday. 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

0: It's got about a home worth about 1.5. They got some land worth about 200. They've got qualified plan money. You know, husband 750, wife 500. So that's a good chunk of the estate. Mm-hmm. Got like a $500,000 life insurance policy on husband. And then some investments, 400,000 in the bank. 400,000 of investments and about 100 grand kicking around the bank. Now, it is a second marriage. They have one kid together, which always makes it complicated, and one kid from husband's prior marriage.
1: Mm-hmm.
0: You know, but they've been married 32 years and they all get along.
1: Yeah.
0: So this is almost like a first marriage.
1: Sure.
0: So folks, when you're looking at fact patterns like this, when you see the 32-year marriage, it doesn't feel so much like a second marriage, and it can be treated a lot more like a first marriage. So nevertheless, what are the tips and lessons? You know, what do we need to learn? What do we need to figure out on a case like this? Obviously, getting the lay of the land, learning the assets, learning, you know, the fact that it's a second marriage, learning how well they get along. That's going to help us when we start determining what kind of trust they need.
1: Mm-hmm.
0: And so first, let's get that laid out, and then I'll run through how it works. They're going to need two trusts because they're over $2 million, which is the Massachusetts estate tax exemption currently.
1: Okay.
0: They're also, and again, that's designed so that we can shelter the assets for estate tax purposes. They're going to need irrevocable trusts. Again, we got to sort of pick which kind of trust is right for you, right? I say that with the guide. I say that with this case. What trust is right for you? Well, they indicated that they want not only estate tax planning, but also nursing home planning.
1: Mm-hmm.
0: Well, if they want nursing home planning, I'm going to need irrevocable type trusts. And then you just spend a little bit more time looking at the type of assets so we know what's going to go into these trusts, what's not going to go in, and again, the family dynamics in terms of how we might ultimately leave these assets to the family.
1: Mm-hmm.
0: Okay. So I just wanted to pause there for a minute because when you talk about this, I'm already talking about picking trusts, and that's kind of where we are with this guide. This guide is picking the right trust for you to get your estate plan started, from a Medicaid IRREV to a revocable trust to a, if you have a life insurance, which they have here, do we need an irrevocable life insurance trust that fits in? Do we have a special needs child? 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You can also go to Cushing Dolan PC, our Instagram page, for more information. Now I'm going to take you through the entire estate plan. So we already said the two trusts, we need those. They need to be irrevocable. They will avoid probate. They will shelter the assets for estate taxes. They will utilize $2 million of exemption on each death, so we can double that up. Funding the trust, we talked about what's going to go in there. Let's dive into that. What is going in there? The real estate. The home, it's $1.5 million. That will be deeded 50% into each trust, for sure. They got a $400,000 investment account. Put $200,000 of that into each trust. Again, you work with your advisor, you retitle the accounts to that particular trust, and you get tax ID numbers for those trusts when you're setting up the accounts, because they're going to have to file their own income tax returns each year. Okay, now that we kind of know what can go into those trusts right away, we still have a couple of big items that we have to learn to deal with here. And those big items are life insurance and IRAs.
1: Okay.
0: Not easy to deal with when you're doing an estate plan like this. However, since we're beyond 2022 and the SECURE Act has changed things for us, in this particular trust plan or estate plan for this client, not only did we decide to pick two

0: irrevocable trusts, we decided, because of the life insurance and the qualified plan money, we decided to add a testamentary trust to the mix. I know that's another kind of trust.
1: Yeah, what does that get you?
0: That's going to help us deal with life insurance and an IRA. Let's start with life insurance. If I have an irrevocable Medicaid trust and I was to say, I want to name the life insurance designated beneficiary my trust, mm-hmm. what will that do for me? Well, that will avoid probate. It will shelter it from estate taxes. It will protect it from the nursing home, but it's going to take 5 years from the date of death.
1: Right.
0: Because that's when it pays out. And my spouse will only have access to the income mm-hmm. because it's in my irrevocable trust. Well, not horrible, but not great.
1: Mm-hmm.
0: Instead, I would name the estate the designated beneficiary as long as I have a testamentary trust, which is a trust built into the will.
1: So if the estate's named it, then you're going to probate, right?
0: Exactly right. So is there a negative to what I'm doing, Susan? You'd love to jump on the negative.
1: I do, but I also appreciate and celebrate the positives.
0: So that is a negative, but there's a lot more loopholes, which you like, that are here.
1: I really love a loophole.
0: than the negative. So, and it's not really a big deal because it's just one item going to probate. It's going to go right into the will trust, be tucked away into the remainder share of the will trust, and it will what? Be sheltered from estate taxes. It's kind of like the other way. It will be accessible to the spouse, both income and principal, whereas the other way it was only income. So more access to the spouse for this death benefit money. And it also will immediately protect the asset from the nursing home within 5 years. Mm-hmm. I mean, without
1: any
0: a 5-year waiting period. So it's an immediate protection from the nursing home without a 5-year waiting period, and allows a lot more access. And of course, shelters it from estate taxes. So
1: even though you can't in advance put that
0: in the trust,
1: IRA into the
0: trust.
1: Well,
0: this is just life insurance. Not even, I'm going to do IRA next.
1: Yeah, yeah.
0: So the IRA, even life insurance, you can't, because you got to pay. If you're paying the premiums, you're creating 5-year waiting periods.
1: Right.
0: So there's reasons not to put life insurance into the trust while mm-hmm. you're alive either. But IRA is even more problematic. As you said, Susan, you can't put it in because of a tax.
1: Yeah,
0: you
1: huge
0: have a
1: tax.
0: Big tax if you move it. But you can get this effect if you die and you've named the estate the beneficiary versus naming your spouse. Again, if you name your spouse, she gets it all outright, mm-hmm. no probate, no sheltering for estate taxes, and completely at risk for the nursing home.
1: Yep.
0: In a nutshell, that's what happens. But that's what most people do with IRAs.
1: Mm-hmm.
0: They name the estate. They name the spouse the beneficiary. Instead, name the estate the beneficiary and have a testamentary trust in place. Now, yes, that one item goes to probate, but now it sits in the B bucket for the spouse. It's going to come out over the life expectancy of the decedent. That's fine.
1: Mm-hmm.
0: It's going to be completely available to the surviving spouse, both income and principal, sheltered from estate taxes, and in case the spouse gets sick, it's immediately protected from the nursing home.
1: Folks, win, win, win, win.
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2: 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Once again, here's Todd Lutsky and Susan Powers.
1: Welcome back, Todd. A couple of questions from listeners for you. First question comes from Ken in Stoneham, Mass., and Ken writes, my husband and I created irrevocable trust with you many years ago. We each have two kids and have divided our assets equally among our four children. My daughter recently passed away, and I'm not sure if we need to update our trust to reflect this. She had two children, and we are estranged from one of them. Can I have my daughter's share go to just one of her sons rather than both? Can I even change this if my trust is irrevocable?
0: Okay, so this is a little bit of going on here. So there are trusts, so that allows me to understand that changes right off the bat are going to be allowed.
1: Okay.
0: But let's dive into it a little closer. So they've got two kids together. Oh, this is
1: nope,
0: it's a first.
1: They each have two kids.
0: They each have two kids.
1: From prior marriages.
0: And I'm sure we've drafted the document to provide for all the kids.
1: Yes.
0: Initially.
1: Mm-hmm.
0: Now she's saying she wants two of them to be removed.
1: No. Ken has two children. His husband has two children from prior marriages.
0: Ah.
1: One of Ken's children died. His daughter died.
0: Oh, I see.
1: He has one surviving son and two grandchildren from his daughter who died.
0: Okay.
1: He is estranged from one of his grandchildren.
0: Oh.
1: And wants to leave her share, his daughter's share, to just one of her sons rather than both.
0: I can see this now. You can see how I needed a diagram.
1: Yes,
0: I need a Venn diagram for this.
1: We need a chart.
0: So the answer is, in the trust, there's something called a limited power of appointment.
1: Okay.
0: And the limited power of appointment is going to be defined. I don't have it in front of me, but I'm going to assume that this would have been drafted this way. It will have language that says, we're giving each of them the power to change their trusts, but they have to do it through the will because it's irrevocable and we don't want to mess up the 5-year waiting period for Medicaid eligibility. Mm-hmm. So you have to exercise the power testamentarily, which is through the will, addressing or exercising the power in the trust.
1: Mm-hmm.
0: So you reference the power in the trust to say, I now hereby am exercising the power of appointment in my trust to change paragraph so-and-so from how it is to how I want it to read. In English, that means that I can change it, but limited to a group known as children of all generations. So this gets to the grandchildren issue that you're talking about, Susan. Now, likely we would have defined children of his to be children of hers.
1: Yeah.
0: And vice versa.
1: Mm-hmm.
0: So regardless of parentage, they would be considered children.
1: Yes.
0: An issue. And so if that's the case, they can exercise that and change any way they want. I'm not even going to limit it to what he wants.
1: Mm-hmm.
0: Any way they want among that group. So if they say, I want it to go 3 ways instead of 4 ways, or I want the one who died share only to go to 1 grandkid and not 2 grandkids, I can do that.
1: Perfect.
0: So, but it has to be done through the will.
1: Okay.
0: The one thing people forget about that is that that does cause the will to go to probate, and we have to open up a probate.
1: Mm-hmm.
0: That does not mean that the assets in the trust go to probate and all your other assets go to probate. No.
1: Right.
0: There may be no real assets in probate, so no real inventory that needs to be done, but you do got to open up the probate to effectuate the change in the trust through the will.
1: Yep. And we had a mutual client where we went through that process not too long ago, and it was not... It was not painful.
0: No.
1: No. So, it was relatively quick.
0: But it's just so scary. People always say, oh, I didn't know about... Yes, you got to go to probate. But it's not bad. It's not a full-blown probate. There's so many different levels of probate that people need to understand. So good, tough description, but I'm glad we got through it. Let's go to these new guy. 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
1: Our last question comes from Janine in Wellesley, Mass., and Janine writes, my husband was recently diagnosed with an untreatable cancer and does not have very long to live. Excuse me. I am 45, and we don't really own much in assets, but he does have a $2 million life insurance policy. We have 2 children, ages 5 and 7, and we do not have a trust yet. Is there anything that you recommend we do immediately in terms of legal documents? My parents have an irrevocable trust, but I feel like we are too young for that. We do not have anything in place currently.
0: Yeah, so this one is obviously a sad situation, but... you know, I'm assuming, you know, I don't know how long, not very long, is to live, but... You know, it sounds to me that they have one $2 million life insurance policy, but the other assets combined, let's just speculate, probably under $2
1: million. Oh, I think probably well under $2 million because they probably have a house with a mortgage on it. Mm. You know, they're at that stage. They have young children.
0: Maybe have little 401ks, have some you know, investments and stuff like that. So let's say their $2 million life insurance policy plus another $1 million.
1: Sure.
0: In total.
1: Yep.
0: So they're at $3 million.
1: Mm-hmm.
0: And even if they're at $4 million, it's not going to change my recommendation for them at this age. One, yes, you should do something. What? A basic revocable, probably a joint revocable trust.
1: Okay.
0: They don't need two. one would work really well. And make sure that the designated beneficiary on the life insurance policy is his trust, at a bare minimum.
1: Okay.
0: Or actually the joint trust. It doesn't matter. It can go right into the joint trust. And I would probably put the home in to that trust and maybe some of their non-IRA money into that trust. Why are we doing this? Yeah, we want to avoid probate. That's fine. But also remember, just in case either of them or both of them die, kids can't own anything at 5 and 7.
1: Mm.
0: So we got to be thinking beyond taxes, beyond probate, but understand that kids can't own it. I don't want some guardian owning all my stuff if we're both gone. I want a trust owning it.
1: Right.
0: And when we both die, a trustee of the trust will own everything and direct how and when and why my kids can use it.
1: Mm-hmm.
0: Good. That's the main reason. The second reason is, yes, we want to avoid probate so that, you know, the wife doesn't have to go through probate when her husband passes.
1: Yep.
0: But again, I told you, just the $2 million life insurance policy alone makes the estate equal to the mass estate tax exemption of $2 million. So, and when you throw in the other assets, they're over $2 million. So we would not want to do nothing and have everything passed to the spouse.
1: Yeah.
0: Because then she would be worth more than $2 million.
1: Okay. So when he passes, will she have access to those funds, the $2 million that's in the trust?
0: Absolutely. So when she dies, that trust will become irrevocable, but it will also provide her to be trustee and have access, both to income, principal as needed, sheltering $2 million from estate taxes, and providing for her without any disruption for her. So, and again, for the kids. Folks, this is just one trust. That's a joint revocable trust. There's 7 others in the guide. Call and figure out what trust is right for you, 866-848-5699 or legalexchangeshow.com, and you can download the guide right there.
1: If you have a question you'd like to ask Todd, visit his website, legalexchangeshow.com, and click on the Ask Todd tab. Maybe I'll be able to read your question on the air, and hopefully his answer will stop you from becoming one of his next real-life stories. You've been listening to Todd Lutsky, a partner with the law firm of Cushing & Dolan. I'm Susan Powers, a financial advisor with the Armstrong Advisory Group. We'll be back with more after this quick break on The Legal Exchange with Todd Lutsky.
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1: Welcome back into The Legal Exchange with Todd Lutsky. I'm Susan Powers, a financial advisor with the Armstrong Advisory Group, and I'm joined, of course, by Todd Lutsky, a partner with the law firm of Cushing & Dolan with a master's in taxation. So, Todd, this month's guide, all about demystifying the top eight estate planning trusts. Mm. You made a couple comments about a specific type of trust twice in this show.
0: But I didn't talk about
1: them. Nominee realty trusts. First you said, shouldn't use these, and then you said, ineffective. So people are probably out there with these types of trusts saying, wait, what did I do? Let's break these down.
0: Yeah.
1: Because there are definitely situations where these are used. There are situations where you've used them.
0: Yeah.
1: So let's talk about it. What exactly is a nominee realty trust?
0: Well, first of all, didn't you get my hint that I didn't want to talk about these?
1: Well, it's too bad. You said I pick on the negative.
0: I don't
1: so
0: like
1: here
0: them.
1: I am.
0: I don't like them. I don't want to talk about them.
1: Right?
0: But you're absolutely right, Susan. They're used very frequently, and a lot of people use them. A lot of real estate people will buy a house, and the realtor or the lawyer will say, here, throw it in to a nominee realty
1: yeah.
0: trust. You know, I need a trust, and they create these nominee realty trusts, which I must tell you, were popular before we had trustee certificates. So they were used a lot, and maybe
1: okay.
0: I used them a lot, but we don't use them so much anymore.
1: Mm-hmm.
0: And I say anymore, it's not like trustee certificates are new. They've been around a while.
1: Right.
0: But
1: have we, so it can feel new.
0: Yes, exactly. So you know, what is it? It's not really a trust, and that's the confusing thing because it has the word trust in it.
1: Mm-hmm.
0: It's more of a principal agency relationship, almost like an employer employee relationship. Notice when we talk about trusts all the time, we talk about them with a clear donor and a clear trustee,
1: yeah.
0: and trustee powers.
1: Mm-hmm.
0: This trust is not like that. This trust, while has a trustee listed, the trust and has trustee powers listed.
1: Yep.
0: There's one thing that's different, and in the trust it says that the trustee cannot exercise any of these powers that are listed unless directed by the beneficiary, which is very different.
1: In a lot of these nominee realty trusts, they may have their children listed as the beneficiaries, because you think beneficiaries, who gets it when I die?
0: That's what
1: right?
0: everybody thinks.
1: Yeah.
0: That's exactly what everybody thinks. But in this case, that little dynamic means and this is to your point, Susan, that dynamic means that the beneficiary really controls the trustee.
1: Which is not what I want to hear when you're talking about my kids.
0: Especially if they're the beneficiaries, right?
1: Yeah.
0: So, but there's really two concepts with that. One, not only is the beneficiary the one controlling the trustee, which is bad enough, but in reality, whatever you put in the trust, the beneficiary actually owns.
1: Immediately. Not when you die.
0: Not when you die. And so I think that's the real big distinction that people don't pick up on is I'm putting it in a nominee realty trust, but in my head I always thought that it meant only after my kids only get it after I die.
1: Mm-hmm.
0: Now, having said that, could we still use them? Yes, but make the beneficiary not the kids.
1: Okay.
0: Make the beneficiary a revocable trust.
1: Mm.
0: Or a family irrevocable Medicaid trust.
1: Okay.
0: That would be different, and we can explore that. And that's how they should be used. Anyway, folks, that is the... Actually, I listed it as my number one trust. Not that that's in order. Maybe it's my number one dislike trust in the guide. But it's in the guide, and it really explains how they work. And there's eight other ones in here, from revocable to irrevocable to life insurance irrevocable trusts, which are different. Talks about, you know, not only special needs trusts, if you've got them, sole benefit, if you've got a special needs child. It explains how they work. It explains how to fund them. It explains the purpose of each one of these. It explains the tax savings and how you get the tax savings. Even has numbers in there. 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It will truly help you figure out which one's right for you. So call and get it, 866-848-5699 or LegalExchangeShow.com. 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
1: So, you, Todd, you said that you don't really use these anymore since trustee certificates exist. What is that?
0: So the reason that sort of begs the question as to the reason why we use them was if we were to make the designated beneficiary our revocable family trust, right?
1: Yep.
0: Now I know that my house is owned by my revocable trust because the beneficiary is the owner.
1: Starts immediately.
0: So I'm happy that I got my house into my revocable trust via or through this nominee realty trust. We would have used it in the past because I don't want to put on record my big, thick revocable family trust with all my family wishes in it and who gets what. I don't want that. Public.
1: Yeah.
0: So instead, this little vanilla nominee realty trust that doesn't really say much of anything would go on record.
1: Okay.
0: Along with the deed. So it was
1: a privacy
0: and added
1: almost?
0: A privacy kind of thing where I don't want to put that on record. So that made sense to use it.
1: Yep.
0: Even though I don't love them. Fast forward, as time went on, Massachusetts now says we don't need this. And other states have it this way as well. Massachusetts says we don't need a nominee realty trust. We can deed property directly from me into my revocable trust or into my Medicaid irrevocable trust. And I don't have to put the trust per se on record. I simply put a two-page trustee certificate on record that in essence acknowledges that the trust exists, lists who the trustee is, and acknowledges that the trustee has power over real estate. That's it.
1: Okay.
0: Very vanilla, very clean, and I don't need the nominee realty trust anymore.
1: So I'm assuming that when you did them in the past, the trust was always listed as the beneficiary, never the children.
0: In our case, I can knock on wood say never the children.
1: Yeah.
0: But I see it
1: so,
0: a lot.
1: What does someone do now who's listening to this and they're saying, oh, ruh-roh, my kids are listed as the beneficiary.
0: Yeah.
1: What do I do now to undo that? Because you said you can only change things with instruction from the beneficiary.
0: Yeah, you're going to need to talk to the kids.
1: Yeah.
0: It's changeable, but you're absolutely right. You're going to need to, you know, have a little conversation with the children. Hopefully you've retained enough other assets to threaten disinheritance to keep them in line.
1: Yeah.
0: But at the end of the day, yeah, they're going to have to allow a revocation or an amendment of this. The amendment would simply be, let's change the beneficiaries to mom and dad.
1: Got it.
0: Then mom and dad can deed the property out of the nominee realty trust to mom and dad, and mom and dad can then deed the property into their family trust directly.
1: So you just made me think of, in the past, I know that when we have met with people mutually, we've seen these nominee realty trusts where the schedule of beneficiaries has mom and dad. So what's the benefit of doing that?
0: Yeah, that's sort of, again, they're, you know, they probably just bought a house. Their real estate attorney said, you know, why don't you set up a nominee realty trust, and they throw it in and they put their names on it. I'm like, well, you really haven't done anything. You've done a great big circle.
1: Right, a big old boomerang.
0: Yeah, just sort of went from you through the trust back to you. And not only did you really do nothing, I mean, they would have at least hoped that it would avoid probate, but I don't really see how it even avoids probate.
1: Right, because they own it.
0: If the beneficiary is their name alone. So you have that going for you. Folks, there's always a lot to think about with estate planning, and getting started isn't easy. 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
1: Todd Lutsky from the law firm of Cushing & Dolan, thank you so much.
0: Thank you, Susan. Always a pleasure.
1: I'm Susan Powers, a financial advisor with the Armstrong Advisory Group. 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
11: Good Sunday morning. Welcome to Revival New Hampshire. I am your host, Tim Beard. I have another great message this week from Pastor Sam at Lake Church. It's 314 Sunapee Street, Newport, New Hampshire. If you like these messages, please join us at either the 9 a.m. service or the 11 a.m. service every week right here in Newport. And we don't cancel because of weather or anything else. God bless you, and I hope to see you at church.
12: Well, give the Lord Jesus a loud hand clap this morning. If you would put these back in the safe. 46 new members added to Lake Church this morning. One more time, just give the Lord Jesus. Thank you, Lord. And we're on our way for the journey to 1,000. You guys can go ahead and turn the live stream back on. If you would give me the thumbs up as soon as it's on. Amen. We're on our way to the journey to 1,000. And if you would like to become a member of Lake Church, you want to be a part of what God is doing, Let me just give you a thank you. Let me just give you instructions on how you can participate. Text the number 603-203-9497. That's 603-203-9497. Text 1000 and your name to that number, and someone will contact you, and we'll get a hold of you. No one will come to your house, at least not immediately, but we'd love to have you be a part of what the Lord is doing here. And let me just say this. Somebody said, why should I become a member? Well, because it's biblical, and we'll be talking about that more later in the service today, but the Bible also says that our spiritual rewards when we get to heaven is going to be distributed based on the church that we're a member of. Amen. So this is a good church to be connected with. Somebody say, praise God. And somebody said, well, how long do I have to be here? Just till we get to heaven. Amen. Not long. I'm believing God for permanent members. I'm not going anywhere. The Lord has clearly directed. He said, this is where I want you to spend your life. And so since I'm not going, how many of you would be sad if I left? Amen. Praise God. I'm so glad. You know, I was risking a lot saying that. How many of you'd be sad if I left and nobody raises their hand? So if I'm going to be here, which I am, then I would love for you to be here as well. And we'll do this together, and we'll have a great time. Praise God. So text 1000 to 603-203-9497, and then your full name and your birthday, and then someone will contact you, and then we'll get you in by next service. And we're in the process, our journey to 1,000 people. God has built a great foundation here, and we believe that he's about to do even more incredible things. And one of the things that started this is somebody said, in 4 years and 46 weeks, I'll build you a 1,500-seat auditorium. And so we're going to have 1,000 members and fill up that 1,500-seat auditorium. The Lord Jesus, a loud hand clap. Amen. God can do great things, which is incredible. Because somebody asked me after we were given this property, they said, how are you going to get the next property? And I said, well, the same way we got this one. Amen. No stress. Hallelujah. No debt, no loans. Just be obedient and faithful to what God has called you to do, and then he will provide. Somebody say, praise God. And so, text give, both here and online, to 603-203-9497. And I would add this. In just a moment, we're going to receive our tithes and offerings. Don't mix up the numbers. The first week, we had someone text 1,000 to our giving number. And then they reached out, Pastor, I've made a horrible mistake. I said, praise God. No, I'm kidding. Thank you, Lord. Well, we do have some birthdays and anniversaries this week. Everybody who had a birthday and an anniversary, just go ahead and raise your hand. Let us know so we can celebrate you. Amen. Miss April, Mr. Chris, Mr. Judah, go ahead and welcome them as they come forward. And if we could have our birthday and anniversary mariachi band. Amen.

0: happy anniversary, you and Sean. We love you both. God bless you. Amen. Somebody's like, I'm never telling him when it's my birthday. But we will know. We will find you. And we will celebrate you. Hallelujah. Well, now we're going to give you an opportunity to give offerings, tithes, seeds, sombreros, such as God bless you. Just lift your hands to the Lord. Father, I thank you for the people. I thank you how you bless the people supernaturally, abundantly. And I thank you that you have even more provision that's coming, that there's surprises that they don't even know about, that they haven't even planned or prepared for, that's about to be delivered into their bank accounts, into their houses, into their families. And I thank you even for things that money can't buy. Their desires that you have placed in their heart, that they say, I would love to do this, but I don't even know how it can be done. But it's not their job to worry about the how. It's just their job to obey. And then it's your job to bring the blessing. So thank you, God, for that supernatural blessing that overflows into the life of every believer. And especially, say especially. And especially into those who are a part of the household of faith. Because the Bible says, do good for everyone. But especially for those who are a part of the family. Thank you, Lord Jesus. Thank you, precious Lord Jesus. Hallelujah. Well, Mr. Paul, if you come and tell the people about him and give.
1: Good morning and welcome to Lake Church. We're glad to have you here with us this morning. And if you would like to give, you can use the U.S. Postal Service and mail it to Lake Church, P.O. Box 3, Newport, New Hampshire. Again, that is P.O. Box 3, Newport, New Hampshire, 03773. Or you can text the word GIVE to 603-865-1041. Again, that is text the word GIVE to 603-865-1041. Thank you very much, and thank you for coming.

Hallelujah. Thank you, Lord. Thank you, Lord Jesus. Amen. Lift your hands to the Lord one more time. All across this room. Say this with me. I will have 4 out of 5 crowns. Amen. Say, I will have 4 out of 5 crowns. Amen. Thank you, Lord. And then I'm going to give them as an offering. And I'm going to lay them at the feet of Jesus. Thank you, Lord Jesus. Glory to God. Hallelujah. Well, open your Bibles this morning to the book of Proverbs 29, starting in verse 18. I'm going to ask our media team, I'm going to throw some verses up fast and furious. So if you could put them on the screen as I give them to you, they're going to be all over the Bible. I'll make sure there's a $5 bill in it for you. And my deepest appreciation. So Proverbs 29, starting in verse 18, it says, where there is no vision, the people perish. But he that keepeth the law, happy is he. Say this with me, I'm not going to die. I will fulfill the vision, and I'll be happy. Amen. So I remember as I was younger, I watched a movie called The Three Musketeers. And there was a man who was weary of life. And he said, I've done everything I can do. I've eaten all the food. I've had all the sword fights. I've kissed all the beautiful French girls. He said, there's nothing left to do. I'm just going to die. And then there was a plot to overthrow the king. And the Three Musketeers were called back into service. And all of a sudden, he had a reason to live again. So God created us as human beings to have a purpose. God created us to have a vision. But we're not looking for our own vision. Instead, we get with God and we seek his vision for our life. And then we begin to go to work to see it fulfilled. Somebody say praise God. And if you'll give me just a minute, I'm going to switch microphones midstream. The advantage of this microphone is I can make cool hand gestures. But the advantage of the other one is there's less feedback. So, uno momento, por favor. The title of my message this morning is called 25 Reasons Why We Must Have a Mega Church of 1,000 right here in Sullivan County. 25 Reasons Why We Must Have a Mega Church of 1,000 people right here in Sullivan County. Reason number one is because there is no greater vision that is given to the church than to grow and to be filled with people. There is no greater vision that is given to the church than to grow and to be filled with people. Where there is no vision, the people perish. But he that keepeth the law, happy is he. So as your pastor, none of you are going to die. You're going to live a long time, and you're going to fulfill the work that God has called you to do. Say this with me, I cannot die yet. I'm in the middle of a project. Amen. Hallelujah. Thank you. Somebody said, I can't die. Who would they get to replace me? Amen. And so God has made each one of us as ministers, and he has sent us out into the field so that we could fulfill the assignment that he has called us to do. And then Jesus said, I will build my church, and the gates of hell will not prevail against it. In Matthew 6:33, it says, seek first the kingdom of God and his righteousness, and then all these things will be added unto you. So how many of you have things in your life that you're believing God for? Well, as you make your number one priority the advancement of the kingdom of God, the advancement of the house of God, and the building of the church of God, you partner with God to see his will fulfilled. And the Bible says, anything you do for others, the Lord himself will do for you. So as we make a priority to put his house first, then God begins to make a priority to bring to pass the things that we're believing him for. Somebody say amen. And I saw that illustrated so well. I was with a group that was out soul winning in Vermont.
And there was this nice lady who was there. She was in her 60s. And during the soul winning training, she just kept saying, I'm so scared. I want to go out. I want to win souls. I want to bring people in so that heaven can be crowded. But she said, my greatest desire is that my son would get saved. I've witnessed to my son for years. He doesn't want to have anything to do with it. I really want my son to get saved. Well, as she went out and won other people's sons to the Lord, somebody went to her son's house, knocked on the door in another state unbeknownst to her, and won her son to the Lord. And that afternoon, as she comes back and she's telling people, I did it. I overcame my fear. I went out and I told people about Jesus. She gets a cell phone call from her son, who she didn't hear from very often. He was crying, and on the other end of the phone, he said, Mom, someone just came to my house. They told me about Jesus. And I said, yeah, my mom's been telling me about Jesus for years. But something happened to me. I felt the vision come into my heart, and I realized I must get saved. Amen. So the greatest vision that we can have is not our vision for our life, but it's the vision that God has for our life. The Bible says where there is no vision, the people die, but those who keep the law, happier are they. Say this with me one more time. I'm not going to die. I have too much to do. Amen. Praise God. So God gives us a job, and there is no greater vision that a church can have than to become a mega church. A large influence in the community for the sake of the gospel and for the kingdom of God. Now, we live in a time of tall poppy syndrome, where anything big, people want to attack. But and we've heard people say, new levels, new devils. Well, that's not what the Bible says. The Bible says, with new levels come new protections. With new levels come new resources. With new levels come new graces. Somebody say amen. Say this with me. We will have a mega church in Newport, New Hampshire. Number two, 25 reasons why we must have a church of 1,000 members here in Sullivan County. Number two, because we must have a desire for a large church, because that desire will lead us on the journey that will make the church grow. We must have the desire for a large church, because that desire will lead us on the journey that will make the church grow. For us to do what God has called us to do, we actually have to change. Hello. Say this with me. I'm not wearing diapers anymore. Amen. I don't drink from bottles anymore. Amen. A couple weeks ago, when I got 17 teeth removed, I made a quick stop at the baby food department at the Walmart. And as I was loading up on chicken strips, and you know, how many of you remember the chicken meat strips? And the baby food bananas. And the first couple of days, I said, this is very tasty. This is very good. But after a little while, I said, I wish I could have a steak. Somebody say amen. Baby food tastes well for a little while. But God develops us so that we can continue to grow. Somebody say amen. There are things that you worry about when you're a baby that are no longer a concern when you were a child. There are things that concern you as a child. How many of you remember being afraid of the dark when you went to sleep? Say I. How many of you are still? I'm kidding. Amen. And then how many of you, when you were a child, the night seemed like the longest time in the world? I remember going to bed and they're like, all right, we'll see you in 8 hours. I'm like, 8 hours? That's like half my life. And then now, as you grow up, you're like, 6 hours till the alarm goes off? You know, 5, 6 times in the night, you're checking, you know, how much time do I got left? How much time? Mom, please, just 5 more minutes. Can I just sleep in a little bit longer? So things change as you develop and as you grow. And so the desire to have

have a relationship with him. As we focus on the desire to have a strong church here in Newport of many members, that desire causes us to change. The things of earth will grow strangely dim in the light of your glory and your grace. Number three, we must have a mega church of 1,000 members here in Newport because the prophetic destiny of every church that the Lord builds is to have a greater end than the beginning. Job 8 verse 7 says, though the beginning was small, yet your latter end shall greatly increase. I remember when we started out on the little building in Sunapee, seating capacity 38. Some of you were there. Amen. And one Sunday, it finally filled up. That was also the Sunday that we could pay the electric bill in 1 week's offering, and we didn't have to stretch it out for 2 weeks' offering. Somebody said, how many of you know as a pastor, that's a good day when you know the lights are going to be on next week? Somebody say amen. You didn't have to say, we're going to meet outside next week to enjoy the atmosphere of nature. No, we could be inside with the lights on, with the fans going. And, you know, the building was so small. How many of you seen the hand fans that they used to have at church? I think we have some in the fellowship hall. The building was so small that one person could start their hand fan on one side of the room and you would feel the breeze all the way to the other side of the room. But though the beginning was small, the end will be greater than the beginning. Somebody say amen. And so every time God has moved us, every time he's expanded us, I've been careful to say, this is our next step, but this is not our last step. Somebody say amen. This is our next step, but this is not our last step. Well, the same as it is for Lake Church, the same as it is for you. You may start small in your business. You may start small in your family, but the Lord will increase you as you are obedient to him. It may be a small beginning, but the end will greatly increase. Somebody say praise God. You may have started out with just you, but you're going to end with a company of people around you. Job chapter 8 verse 7. Though your beginning was small, yet your latter end will greatly increase. Number four, we must have a mega church of 1,000 people, at least 1,000 people here in Newport, because many pastors are deceived about the work that is actually being done. Many pastors are deceived about the work that is actually being done. How many of you have ever worked in government or you're familiar with the concept? Say, oh my. Oh my. If you've ever worked in government, you know you have pages of reports, but you have nothing that is being accomplished. I thought that would get a better reaction in the live free or die state. I said, if you work in government, you have pages of reports, but you have little to nothing that is being accomplished. Why is that? Because it becomes the mutual admiration society. Amen. Where you look at the person next to you and you said, hey, how you doing? I'm doing good. How you doing? I'm doing good. But nothing is actually accomplished. Well, let me explain it to you in a little better way of government inefficiency. How many of you have ever seen road work done? I came from Kansas. Crystal and I were just talking about whether or not the town that we lived in had a Denny's. And I said, yes, it had a Denny's. She said, where was the Denny's? I said, you remember back in the early 90s when they started work on the highway? She said, they just completed that interstate last year.

0: It doesn't matter if you work first shift, second shift, or third shift. You'll say the light's on, the pancakes are hot. Amen. There's a place where I can go to have an encounter with God. Somebody say amen. Amen. The church is going to get the same anointing as Denny's. The church is going to have the same level of anointing as IHOP. Not as a government, not inefficiency, not a lack of accomplishment, but we're going to see many people filled. Amen. We're going to see many people sweetened. Amen. We're going to see many people experience everything that heaven has. Somebody say praise God.
1: Praise God.
0: But many pastors are deceived. That's why we must have a mega church of at least 1,000 here in New York. I was one of those pastors who was deceived. When I came to New Hampshire, I thought, I'm here. Amen. Everybody else can go home. Can do that other churches can't do. And together

0: only one in my community. And if you want to hear God laugh, tell him that you're the only one. God's not an idiot. God does not lean on just one. But God uses everyone. He says, I've got some over here. I've got some over there. I have some I'm working on over here. I have some that are about to be awakened over here. I'm doing things that you are not even aware of yet. Somebody say amen.
1: Amen.
0: He told Elijah, he said, Elijah, you're not the only one. He said, I've got 7,000 just like you.
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5: Good morning and welcome to The Flatline. I'm your host, Rick Hughes, and for the next few minutes, please stick with me. It won't be long. Just about 30 minutes of inspiration, motivation, a kind of education, and absolutely no manipulation, because we don't try to con people. We're not going to ask you for money. We're not going to solicit funds. We're not going to try to sell you anything. We just want to give you something, and that's called the Word of God. We want to give you the Word of God to help you verify and hopefully identify God's plan for your life. If this is your first time to hear the Flatline Show, you'll be hearing something a little different. You might not have heard it before. But FLOT stands for Forward Line of Troops. And what we like to teach on this particular radio show is there's a main line of resistance you can put in your soul based on the Word of God. If you learn it and use it, it acts like a main line of resistance to stop the outside sources of adversity before they ever become the inside source of stress. That's why we say adversity is always inevitable. But, of course, stress is optional. It's up to you. So having a flight line in your soul is critical, and we'll talk more about that. But today is Dad's Day, Father's Day. I'd like to say congratulations to all you daddies that are doing your job in regards to your family. I promise you great dads are a wonderful thing, but it's not easy to be the dad God wants you to be. Let's take a look at old Joshua in the Bible. You remember Joshua, the son of Nun, the tribe of Ephraim. He was born in Egypt as a Hebrew slave, same as Moses, same time. And he apparently linked up with Moses when Moses and Aaron returned after they got out of there and came back to seek the release of Israel from Egyptian slavery. Joshua was the man selected by God to be the successor to Moses. And he ruled Israel for 52 years, Moses only 40. But Joshua ruled Israel for 52 years prior to taking leadership. As I said, he was the aide to Moses for 40 years. You might be interested in knowing that when he was 110 years old when he died, Joshua 24:29. And it came to pass after these things that Joshua the son of Nun, the servant of the Lord, died, being 110 years old. That's right out of the scripture. I just read it. So to begin with, let me remind you of what Joshua said before he died. You know, it is appointed that a man wants to die, and after that the judgment. You and I are going to die. There's no way around it. And now I pray that you're prepared for it. I pray that you've trusted the Lord Jesus Christ to be your Savior so that you will have that no more pain, no more tears, no more sorrow, where the old things are passed away and all things become new. That's your eternal life. But without the Lord Jesus Christ, there's no hope for you, because the Bible says, he that believeth not is condemned already, because he hath not believed in the only begotten name of the Son of God. So have you made that decision? I hope you have. Have you trusted Christ? I hope you will. Please do. Please do. Do it today. Now, to begin with, let me remind you of what Joshua said before his death. I'm going to read his words to you. Joshua 23:1, and it came to pass a long time after that the Lord had given rest unto Israel from all the enemies around about, that Joshua was waxed old and stricken with age. That means he grew old. He was 110. Remember that. After gathering all the elders and the heads of states of Israel, he issued a challenge. That challenge is found in Joshua 23:6. Be ye therefore very courageous to keep and do all that is written in the book of the law of Moses. Do not turn aside therefore to the right or to the left. Joshua 23:6. Be very courageous. Take good heed, therefore, to yourselves that you love the Lord your God, and fear the Lord, and serve him in sincerity and in truth, and put away the gods, what gods are we talking about? He's talking about putting away the gods that your father served while they're on the other side of the flood and in Egypt, and you serve the Lord. And if it seems evil to you to serve the Lord, then you choose this day who you're going to serve, whether the gods which your father served that were on the other side of the flood or the gods of the Amorites in whose land you dwell. But as for me and my house, we're going to serve the Lord. Those are the words of Daddy Joshua. Be courageous. Love the Lord. Fear the Lord. Serve him in sincerity and truth. In this passage, we're presented with the attitude of Joshua and his household. But there's no doubt, absolutely no doubt in my mind, that Joshua looked upon these Israelites as his children. He had loved and guided them for 52 years after Moses departed. So let's consider what Joshua told the children of Israel as he approached his day of departure. What words was he leaving behind? What did he want them to remember? Be courageous, he said. Be courageous. That's the first thing he said. Did you hear that? Be therefore very courageous, Joshua 23:6, to keep and do all that is written in the books of the law. Every father must teach his children to have courage. In the case of children who are believing children, having courage means to trust or have confidence in God. And that's known as what we call in the flat line of your soul, the faith rest drill. So if you are a father, you absolutely 100% must teach your children to not fear people and not fear circumstances. How can you do that? Isaiah 41:10, fear not, for I am with you. Be not afraid, for I am your God. I will strengthen you, yea, I will help you. Yea, I will uphold you with my right hand of my righteousness. And in Psalm 23:4, the old verse you should be familiar with, yea, though I walk through the valley of the shadow of death, I will fear no evil, for thou art with me, and thy rod and thy staff, they comfort me. There's no way that you should ever be controlled by fear, and no way your children should be controlled by fear. And every father must teach his children to conquer fear. One of the first things a young child must overcome is the fear of darkness. That's one reason why your children come get into bed with you at night. They're afraid of the darkness. And fear has to be overcome with confidence. Confidence and comfort. Fear of death is also one of Satan's tools that he uses to intimidate people with. In Hebrews 2:14-15, in so much then as the children have partaken of flesh and blood, he himself, that's Christ, likewise shared in the same, that through death he might destroy the one that had the power of death, that is, the devil, and release those who through the fear of death, there it is, were all their lifetime subject to bondage. So you have to teach your children not to be afraid of death, not to be afraid of dying. And that's what Satan likes to manipulate and control people with, the fear of death. The Jewish people lived in a land given to them by God. Did you know that? So they had a lot to fear. In Genesis 15:18, on the same day the Lord made a covenant with Abraham, saying, to your descendants I have given this land from the river Egypt to the great river, the river Euphrates. You might remember that according to biblical history, when the Israelites entered the promised land, they were instructed to drive out several established nations, collectively known as the Canaanites. Specifically, the book of Deuteronomy named seven distinct groups that had to be driven out. The Hittites, the Gershonites, the Amorites, the Canaanites, the Perizzites, the Hivites, and the Jebusites. This task of driving all these different people out meant that there would be conflict, and the Israelites must have the courage to stand and fight. So Joshua is reminding him, be courageous, be strong, don't be weak, don't be a coward. And again, fathers, you must teach your children to not be afraid. Not be afraid. You might remember there was a time when they had no courage, that's the Israeli people. I'll tell you when it was. That was when Moses sent the 12 spies to scout out the land. Remember that? All but two came back and said, oh no, can't do it. Oh no, we can't win. There's too many giants in there, big people. And so the only two that were not afraid to fight the giants were Joshua and Caleb. This is described in detail in Numbers chapter 13 and 14. You can read it for yourself. But the devastating thing about this was this act of cowardice cost them 40 more years of wandering in the wilderness. 40 years because they were afraid. In Numbers 14:33, and your sons shall be shepherds in the wilderness 40 years and bear the blunt of your infidelity until your carcasses are consumed in the wilderness. So the group of people that came up and would not go into the promised land had to die off before the next generation could go in. That's the way it was. 40 years later, they went in and they conquered the land, starting with Jericho. Now, there are going to be times in the future that Americans will be called upon to defend and protect their home. And fathers must teach their sons and their daughters to be people of courage. You cannot expect to be free and live in peace if you're not willing to defend your own home and your family. So Joshua told them, be ye courageous. Be courageous. Be very courageous. And then he told them to love the Lord with all of their hearts. Love the Lord your God. That's the next principle that Joshua taught. And he demanded that they should love their Lord. New Testament Christians know this as personal love for God. And that's our motivational virtue. Our Lord Jesus said it was the number one priority for every child of God. In Matthew 22:36, teacher, what is the great commandment in the law? One of the Pharisees asked. And Jesus said to him, you shall love the Lord your God with all your heart, with all your soul, with all your mind. This is the first and great commandment. So loving God is critical to have motivation, to have function. Motivational virtue. In 1 John 4:9-10, I'll read that to you. This love of God was manifested towards us in that God sent his only begotten Son into the world so that we might live through him. And this is love, that we love God. Not that we love God, but that God loved us first and sent his Son to be the propitiation for our sins. So fathers must introduce their children to God. You have to do that, Dad. You have to introduce your child to God. It can be done in many different ways, but it's critical that they hear God loves them. When they are able to understand more about God's Son, then it's time to explain how Jesus paid for their sins on the cross and 3 days later walked out of the grave alive, demonstrating victory over death. But fathers must, should, have got to explain to their children when they go to their very first funeral that individual you see up there is not dead. That's just simply an empty body. He left his body to go to be with the Lord if he's a Christian. If he's not a Christian, that's not a very good thing to tell. Oh, well, he's in hell. But that's the truth. So if you want to be a good dad, teach your children to love God. Teach your children to be courageous, as Joshua was instructing the people there. Loving God means obeying God and worshiping God. Psalm 95, verse 6. Oh, come, let us worship and bow down. Let us kneel before the Lord our Maker. So you must absolutely teach your children to pray and to pray properly. A lot of times people don't learn the proper protocol procedure in prayer. You have to pray in the name of the Lord Jesus Christ. You pray to the Father and you pray in the power of the Holy Spirit. You don't pray to Jesus. You don't pray to the Holy Spirit. You pray to God the Father in the name of the Son and the power of the Holy Spirit. You have to teach your children how to pray. Thus, they need to see you praying. They need to see mom and dad praying and understand that prayer is a very wonderful tool for your family. Next, Joshua told what? After he said, be very courageous and you must learn to love your God. Joshua next told his children to fear the Lord. You must fear the Lord. The word yare means be in awe or respect of the Lord. Be in respect of the Lord. 24:14-15, Joshua. Now, therefore, fear the Lord and serve him in sincerity and in truth. What does it mean to fear the Lord? It doesn't mean to be afraid. It doesn't mean to be scared of him. It's often translated as reverence him or worship him. The phrase fear of the Lord occurs 25 times in the New American Standard Bible, what we call the NASB. That phrase occurs 23 times in the Old Testament and 2 times in the New Testament. Fear the Lord means to respect him, to reverence him. One of the Bible books you should read your children is Proverbs. You should read Proverbs to your children even when they're old enough to start understanding it. Because listen to what, right off the bat, Proverbs 1:7, the fear of the Lord is the beginning of knowledge. But fools despise knowledge and wisdom and instruction. So a fool doesn't want any wisdom, and a fool doesn't want any instruction. He doesn't want any knowledge. That's called arrogance. He said, I can do it my way. I don't need God. I go down to my way, highway. And most people like to do that till they run out of room. Then they turn around and start begging God for forgiveness. When the dead end shows up in front of their face, they know they're facing death, then they're ready to ask God to save them. But the respect of the Lord, Proverbs 1:7, the reverence of the Lord, the fear of the Lord, is the beginning of knowledge. In Proverbs 8:13, the fear of the Lord, the respect of the Lord, is to hate evil, pride, and arrogance, and the evil way. And the perverse mouth I hate, God says. One thing your fathers must do is you must teach your children how to spot evil. Now, unfortunately, I never knew my father. I didn't have a father. I mean, I had a father. Obviously, my mom bore me, but I never met him. He took off when I was born. So no one taught me what evil was. And but you have to, if you're a Christian father, you must teach your children how to spot evil and avoid it. So I'm not just talking about sin. I'm talking about evil. Sin and evil are two different things. Sometimes we'll say that all sin is evil, but all evil is not necessarily a sin. What that means is that evil is a genius of Satan. It's his plan. It can be his quoting scriptures, when he quotes scriptures to Jesus in Matthew 4, but he twists the meaning of the scripture. What Satan pushes always is a counterfeit gospel. We know that to be human viewpoint, and as a father, you must teach your children to avoid human viewpoint because it's evil. What is human viewpoint? It's promising something that it cannot deliver. Satan is the greatest counterfeiter known to man, and he uses organized religion. So salvation by works is evil, deception to its core. A father absolutely must make the gospel clear to his children. Here's what Paul says in Ephesians 6:4. Bring up your children in the nurture and the admonition of the Lord. Nurture is the word paideia, P-A-I-D-E-I-A. And it's translated chastening and admonition. And bring them up in the nurture and the admonition of the Lord. The word admonition is nousia, N-O-U-T-H-E-S-I-A. And that means instruction. Instruction used to impart wisdom. Instruction to guide the way away from danger. Paideia, you can see the word paddle there. And nousia, you can see the word noose. So there's sometimes you teach them by paddling them, and sometimes you teach them by putting something in their brain. As a father, you must learn to know the difference when it's time to paddle and when it's not. So how do we deal with that? Well, the first thing you do is you teach your child what to do and what not to do, and then if they're disobedient, if they disobey you, if they go against your authority, then it's time to do the paideia. But the nousia is the easy way. You can learn the easy way, or you can learn the hard way, and God does that with us too. He's told you don't fornicate. He's told you don't steal. He's told you don't murder. He's told you don't do this, don't do that, and you did it anyhow. And now you're learning the hard way. Maybe you're in jail. Maybe you're carrying guilt for the rest of your life. Maybe you got some paideia coming. God won't tolerate your disobedience, just like a father should not tolerate disobedience from the children. Serve him. The Bible goes on to say, Joshua's words, I'm just quoting Joshua, serve him in sincerity and in truth. Serve him in sincerity and in truth. That word sincerity is a Hebrew word pronounced tamim, tamim, and it means wholeness or complete, undivided attention, integrity, making His will priority number one in your life. That's what God wants. He wants you to put His will priority number one in your life. Serve Him in sincerity and in truth. The Hebrew word ethmeth, ethmeth, E-H-M-E-T-H pronounced ethmeth. It means reliability or faithfulness. And so these two words indicate undivided loyalty and faithfulness. A father must teach his children not to play games with God. You know, sin is very dangerous, thus no child needs to test the waters of sin. But every teenager is tested and tempted by those whom he associates with. And this is one of the keys to avoiding sin. Don't associate with bad people. 1 Corinthians 15:53, do not be deceived. Evil company corrupts good habits. So the job of the Christian is to be an influencer, not to be influenced. One person once said these words, show me your friends and I'll show you your future. One of the toughest jobs a father has is to screen your children's associates. It's very hard to do because they go to school, they get around people that you can't see, people you don't know. They come under influence of bad teachers, bad coaches, bad kids sometimes. Never, ever doubt that Satan has his recruiters trying to influence and recruit your children. And remember all of this. Remember that all we can do is point them in the right direction. Pray all the time and love them even when they fail. Because most children will fail unless you have unrealistic expectations. I mean, you're not perfect, and they're not going to be perfect either. And that's why Rebound is so wonderful. Rebound is so critical. It's the only way we can be cleansed from sin and restored to fellowship. What I mean by Rebound is problem-solving device number one on the flight line of your soul. If you're a Christian, you're going to sin. You may sin in a mental attitude sin. It may be a sin of the tongue, or it may be some kind of overt sin, such as stealing or whatever. When you sin, you break fellowship with God. It doesn't mean you're not saved anymore. It means you're out of fellowship. The only way to recover fellowship with God is to confess your sin. That's why 1 John 1:9 says, if we confess our sin, He's faithful and just to forgive us of our sin and purify us from all of our wrongdoing. What that means is this. When you sin, you quench and grieve the Holy Spirit. By quenching and grieving the Holy Spirit, you're stepping out of line. You're still a child of God. You're still His child. The Holy Spirit hasn't left you, but you've quenched His power to help you and guide you. So you have to go to God and confess your sin. Every father must teach his children that principle. You must teach your son how to confess his sin when he lies to his mom and daddy. You must teach your daughter how to confess her sin when they do things they're not supposed to do. And why? Why not ask for your forgiveness? Well, sure, they should come to you and ask for your forgiveness. But you need to teach them to go to God as a Christian and admit their sin to God. And He said He would be faithful, He would be just, to forgive them and cleanse them from all unrighteousness. This is a verse you have to learn young, and you have to use it a million times in your life. Because you're going to commit a million sins. God's not going to kick you out of His family when you sin. He's not going to cast you aside when you sin. You may go under discipline. You may come under warning discipline, intense discipline. But you'll sin, you'll fail, your children will sin and fail. You need to rebound and they need to rebound. It's the only way to be cleansed from sin, the only way to be restored to fellowship with God. Unless you confess your sin to God, you'll try to make it up to God, try to promise God you're going to do better next time, that won't work. Go to God, admit what you did, I lied, I lusted, I whatever, and He will be faithful and just to forgive you and restore you to fellowship. You may have to do this 10 or 12 times a day, did you know that? 10 or 12 times a day. Don't wait until you go to bed at night to do it either. If you know you've sinned, and confess it immediately, and He will be faithful and just to forgive you. That doesn't mean you need to be saved again. That's not what I'm saying. It means that you have broke fellowship with God, you've quenched His Holy Spirit, and you're out of fellowship. Thus, you've got to confess your sin. Keep up with it. The Holy Spirit will remind you, even the ones you don't remember. The Bible said if we confess our sin, He's faithful and just to forgive us of our sins. And to purify us from all of our wrongdoing, all of it, even the ones you don't remember. And then Joshua said, finally, choose you this day who you're going to serve. You are a victim of your decisions. Dads must teach their children how bad decisions limit future options. And a child must learn that they cannot play both sides. Either get with it or step aside. But God does not play games. Divine discipline is not fun, never fun, I promise you. But children must be taught that there are consequences of uncontrolled, flashy desires and loyalty. They must be taught the consequences of uncontrolled fleshly desires and the loyalties of the flesh. So teach them about divine discipline, how it happens, why God uses it in your life sometimes. I'm sure you've been under divine discipline just like I have. Hebrews 12, 6, 7, 8 talks about it. Those whom he loves, he chastens, scourges with a whip. There's sometimes the Lord has to take us out behind the woodshed to get our attention. So let's keep that in mind, okay? All right. Hopefully you've learned something today. Father's Day. Hopefully you've learned what you need to teach your children. Teach them what? To be very courageous. Teach them to love the Lord your God with all their heart. Teach them to fear the Lord and serve him in sincerity and in truth. And to choose this day who you're going to follow. That's a lot for a child to take in. That's a lot for you to get information for you to give to your child. But it's critical. I congratulate you fathers that are doing that. I hope this again gives you some information on what you need to do in the future. If you're a father and you have children, it's a frightening situation, I promise you. I have four, my wife and I have born four children, three daughters and a son, and it's tough raising them. So praying for you, praying that you get it right, praying that God will use you in their life to give them the right direction as they go along the pathway of life. Hope you enjoyed this. I hope you'll be back next week, same time. We added about 14 new channels, 14 new radio stations. So, you may be hearing this for the first time. I hope you'll come back the following Sunday. We'll be here, same time, same place. Until then, this is your host, Rick Hughes, saying thank you for listening to The Flotline.
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5: In Switzerland. I'm Ted Lindner, Fox News. Vice President J.D. Vance in Switzerland for those peace talks with Iran. Fox's Trey Yingst has got the latest for us this morning.
6: High-level diplomatic talks are set to take place today in Switzerland, aimed at solidifying the memorandum of understanding and entering into the next phase of negotiations. Vice President J.D. Vance is joined by special envoys Witkoff and Kushner to move these talks forward. On the American side, Iran's parliament speaker, Mohammad Khalibaf, and the country's foreign minister, Abbas Argachi, will represent the Iranian side. The issue of Lebanon remains a major sticking point. 5 Israeli soldiers were killed by Hezbollah in the course of 48 hours over the weekend. The Israelis responded with heavy airstrikes across southern Lebanon. Now, in response, the Iranians claim they are closing the Strait of Hormuz.
5: The U.S. military disputing Iran's claim, saying that the strait remains open. Meanwhile, President Trump threatening to impose tolls on the Strait of Hormuz if a deal is not made. New video released in the fatal stabbing of Texas teen Austin Metcalf. Earlier this month, Carmelo Anthony was sentenced to 35 years in prison. Fox's Sarah Legre has more details for us.
7: We had strict media guidelines inside the courtroom when covering this case, but now that it's all over, this evidence out in the open, we not only have that video, but we're also hearing the 911 calls made shortly after that attack. I mean, it takes you right back to those chaotic first moments. You could hear the confusion and the urgency as students and staff just rushed in to help. The released video also shows some grainy surveillance video from the day of that deadly confrontation. The video appears to show a brief confrontation lasting seconds before Anthony running away from the area, moving through the bleachers and out onto the track.
5: Anthony will potentially be eligible for parole after half of his 35-year sentence is served. He was assigned a new attorney to appeal his murder conviction. 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
23: Sunday morning, kicking things off with a cooler feel. Temperatures in the 50s and 60s quickly climb into the 80s to near 90 degrees in the afternoon. Sunshine gives way to clouds. A chance for rain and thunderstorms returns as we head towards Sunday night. Our next system will then usher in some cooler air to start the week. Highs drop back into the 70s. Chance for showers returns midweek. From the Stormwatch 9 Weather Center, I'm meteorologist Jacqueline Thomas.
24: Well, the weekend's upon us. Welcome aboard. You're at home with Gary Sullivan. 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Zoller is the industry gold standard of sump pumps and battery backup systems. 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Always a good idea. And you can always check out their website for more tips and check out some of the products they have at Zoller, Zoeller.com. And we thank them for sponsoring this hour of the show. All right, to get to work, we will. Let me give you the phone number. You can grab a line. It is 800-823-8255. And one of the things, I got a whole bunch of things to talk about today, and I'm sure you've got a bunch of questions regarding your home, so feel free to jump on board. I was reading an article the other day on just things as we homeowners do, which can turn into expensive mistakes. And one of the things on there kind of prompted me to talk about this, and that is waiting too long to replace your roof. And if you bought a house and you really don't know the age of the roof. You know, usually an age of a roof, you got some bearing on whether it's time to replace it. You know, if you buy a roof and it's 30-year warranty, probably about 25, you're probably going to replace it. Rarely does a roof ever really last to its full warranty. Flatter the roof, quicker they wear out. Storm damage, of course, causes problems with it. The sun, of course, causes problems with it. The lack of sand on the shingle, which is a protectant, it's like the sunscreen for the shingles. You start seeing excessive accumulations of that in your gutter instead on the shingle. That's a sign. But if you don't know how old the roof is, that's what you're kind of limited to, is looking at the signs that roof is failing. Small roofing problems, such as, we'll use this as an example, as a roof ages, that shingle loses the protective coating on it. It gets very rigid, brittle. The shingles on the corners start curling up. The shingles crack. And that would be to the point where you want to, you know, if you have a lot of that going on, you definitely want to replace that roof. Waiting to replace that roof is only going to take that project into another realm of expense. For instance, if you're seeing that the shingles have become very brittle and they're curling and they're cracking and you're finding chunks of shingles or shingles themselves in the gutters, it very well could be opening a pathway for water to get underneath the shingle, maybe onto the decking of the roof that's unprotected, maybe causing that decking of the roof to begin to rot, begin to get soft. And when you start getting your roof, start talking to roofers about the cost, and you know they're giving you estimates, you're going to see right there is like, well, here's the estimate, but we really don't know how much damage we're going to find underneath, and if we find it, this is the approximate cost of that will be added to the estimate. So when you start seeing aging, brittleness, shingles curling, shingles missing, you got to get somebody out there and start getting some quotes on what's going on here. We know what's going on. The roof is getting old and it's beginning to fail. And ignoring that is just going to get you a really, really more expensive project. It may not show up in the estimate, but it will show up in the actual applying the roofing material. So keep that in mind. And nobody wants to, you know, I don't think anybody's like dying to go out and buy themselves a roof. I'm not. Though I'd love to have a metal roof, but I'm not dying to make that expense. And while you're up there, just maybe you're doing it from the ground and you just get a pair of binoculars and just kind of examine that whole roofing area to see what's going on. Also, especially where I'm at, we and a lot of people throughout the country, and especially in the Midwest, had a pretty couple severe lines of storms go through, and some tornadoes, some wind, some hail, some thunderstorms, summer and springtime issues in the Midwest. And the concern is, in fact, the next day on the news, obviously there was some destructions of buildings, etc. But it was amazing, but not surprising, that sometimes, and a lot of times, it seems like, at least in the news, what they were covering, the amount of destruction was caused by a tree that was close to the house, or a large branch that cracked and fell on the house. In other words, the trees that are near the house contribute to the destruction during severe storms, which, again, as I, you know, houses are always talking to you, right? And when you see a storm and you see what happened to some people, some unfortunate people, you can take notice. And it's kind of like a, hey, Bob, you might want to check that tree. You've got a fairly large branch that's on a fairly large tree overhanging the house. And, you know, it has nothing to do with the failing roof that you were inspecting. But while you're out there, I'd certainly take a look at that, too. One of the things I also saw and heard from many of my friends was during one of the really heavy downpours, water, as one person told me, it was a geyser that was coming out of an elbow of a downspout. And sure enough, we're always talking about cleaning out gutters and everything. But when you clean out the gutter, and I don't mean just laughing at anybody, but when you clean out the gutter, you got to clean out the downspout too. Sometimes there's a tennis ball gets down there. Maybe it's just an accumulation of leaves that get wedged in there. And just making sure, you know, just because you see water squirting out or overflowing a gutter doesn't mean it's just in the gutter. It could be in the downspout. And then the erosion and stuff, I mean, a pretty big puddle of water can fill up pretty fast in a downpour if the gutter's not moving that water away from the house. So a couple things to think about there. Happy to chat with you about your summertime projects or repairs that you need to make around your home. Our phone number is 800-823-8255. You can certainly jump on board, and happy to discuss your issues. The other thing we're going to talk about today is also, I'm always talking, you know, our houses become vulnerable when the weather gets extreme. So really super cold for your area of the country or really super hot for your area of the country. You know, the house is changing. Houses move. Houses expand and contract. And during hot weather, wow. Check that garage door, check that spring, check those rollers, and we're going to give it a quick little tune-up as we get into the hotter time of the year. Again, that number is 800-823-8255. We'll continue. You're at home with Gary Sullivan.
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0: All right, back at it we go. One other thing I want to add, and then we're going to get to Scott Berline and talk a little bit about our landscaping and gardening. And a tip for you, I've got a question for him. For older homes, I was just talking about roofing and trees. Probably some of the more expensive repairs and something, especially if you have an older home, I'd like you to pay attention to. Water intrusion obviously is always an issue in any home. And poor drainage around the foundation, you want to take a look at that in older homes. Deferred maintenance on roofs, we just talked about. And also the HVAC systems. Annual checkup, I think that's very, very important in terms of extending the life of that HVAC system. So a couple of things to make note of there. Let's garden with Scott Berline. I couldn't agree more. Scott, how are you?
7: I'm good. Good morning.
0: Good morning. I heard your show today.

0: last week we've had rain, we've had sun, we've had cool temperatures, everything's growing like crazy, blooming is wild, but I got three little rhododendrons in the front of my house that just look anemic. They're just not full and happy. It could be the soil, it could be, I guess, maybe the location, but would feeding those help, or is that just grasping at straws?
1: Probably grasping at straws, but maybe. The problem we have with rhododendrons around here is that we have a limestone-based soil, which raises the pH.
0: Okay.
1: And I think most of the soil around Hamilton County is a 7 or above.
0: Right.
1: And they really like to sit at 6, 6.5, which at that pH level, it releases iron and magnesium better than at a higher pH level. So a lot of times rhododendrons around here suffer from too little magnesium and iron. Even though there's plenty of it in the soil, it just isn't released at the higher pH. You can try to rectify that by adding micronutrients, mere acid type of fertilizers.
0: Oh, okay.
1: But you're really fighting an uphill battle. The other thing rhododendrons don't like that we can only sometimes give them in this area, say like really good drainage. So if your ground is flat, if the soil is heavy, they're not going to be very happy. And so that's why you rarely see really good ones around Cincinnati and the Ohio Valley and anywhere there's limestone soil. But every now and then, for no reason, you see one defying all the odds and looking absolutely stunning, and I have never figured that out.
0: Well, I was going to add to your complication here and tell you, I have three of them in the back, which is a north-facing, good drainage, and they're doing outstanding.
1: There you go.
0: On the exact same, maybe 20 feet to the south sits a house, or the road ends up against the house, and then maybe 35, 40 feet the width of the house is where the other three rhododendrons are, facing the south, and good drainage, and they look terrible.
1: Interesting. Are they the same kind of variety of rhododendron?
0: Yep.
1: Yeah, there you go. You know, there are plants that like limestone soil that, you know, predictable, they do well. Okay, of course, they'll trip you up once in a while, too. But rhododendrons, anything in that family, the Ericaceae family, so that's rhododendrons, mountain laurels, azaleas, it's kind of a roll of the dice. And you can do a few things that favor your odds, but it's no guarantee.
0: Well, that doesn't surprise me. So there's nothing I'm going to do to hurt them, I guess.
1: Probably not.
0: Maybe try the mirror acid, and if it doesn't work, we might have to yank them.
1: Yeah, it could be.
0: So. But everything else looks great.
1: Yeah, things are growing so well right now. It's been a perfect year for plant growth, really.
0: Oh, my gosh. It's been out of control, I think. I mean, I've got several different plants that flower. Right outside my office, I've got these nice little lower shrub lilacs. They bloom. They look great. I don't think maybe getting out with a pruner once a year and just snipping a little bit. That's about the only snipping I have to do.
1: Yeah, those are great. The Korean lilacs, I think they're usually called.
0: I'm on like my third generation of snipping this year.
1: Oh, my.
0: I mean,
1: you probably want to stop about now because they flower on new growth. So, you know, they'll need to put on a little bit of growth still this year to have flowers next.
0: It's a little shaggy right now. I got them a couple of weeks ago, and I decided that was going to be the last one. So there's a lot to know when you have a variety of plants around the home. I'm sure you talk about that a lot. You just said it. Some flower on new growth, some on old growth, in a lot of different varieties of plants.
1: Oh, yeah.
0: And doing your homework on that's key.
1: 100%. And it's a good reminder, too, because, you know, I have my son and daughter-in-law just moved back from Atlanta and bought a house just a few miles away from us. And their garden, their yard is a blank slate. And they're asking questions. I'm realizing for the first time in a long time how big a field it is for someone just starting.

0: out, you know, and some of the questions are very amusing.
1: Yeah. But there is a lot to factor in.
0: There's so much. Yeah.
1: There really are. Well, thank you much, Scott, and I won't snip the lilac anymore, and I will feed my rhododendron,
0: okay.
1: And I encourage people to give you a listen. Your show is on, 40, 50 stations, and you're on before me, so they can catch your podcast also.
0: Right.
1: It's Let's Garden with Scott Berline. Thank you, Scott.
0: Thank you.
1: All right, take care.
0: Bye.
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7: Sunday morning, kicking things off with a cooler feel. Temperatures in the 50s and 60s quickly climb into the 80s to near 90 degrees in the afternoon. Sunshine gives way to clouds. A chance for rain and thunderstorms returns as we head towards Sunday night. Our next system will then usher in some cooler air to start the week. Highs drop back into the 70s. Chance for showers returns midweek. From the Stormwatch 9 Weather Center, I'm meteorologist Jacqueline Thomas.

0: All right, back at it we go. You're at home with Gary Sullivan. Our phone number as we talk about your home projects is 800-823-8255. Grab a line. We got a couple spots for you. Let's head to Ryan. Ryan, welcome.
1: Good morning. I was wondering, what do you think about the spray-on contractor products for restoring roof shingles?
0: I think they're not for everybody, but I think they are for somebody. Have you looked into them? Is it something you're interested in?
1: I'm just starting to look into it.
0: Yeah, so let's talk about your roof then. We'll just use that as an example one, because the decision will be yours. It does what it says. The only thing I think is a little bit of an exaggeration is they say you could do 3 treatments every 5 years. It really depends. But let's start with your roof. How old it is, and give me some facts on it.
1: Sure. Mm-hmm. Sure, it's about 18 years old, and I'm starting to see some, sand runoff in the gutters and a little bit of bare patching on the roof.
0: Okay. And how what was the warranty on that roof? Was it a 25-year roof?
1: Yeah, it was a 25-year roof.
0: 25-year roof. Well, you're probably in the area where they can apply it. They can't apply it to a roof that, I guess that's the way to say it, is too far gone, okay? So the way, as I described, the way the roof ages is it loses its protective shield, which is the granular sand on the surface of the shingle that minimizes the UV rays or reflects the UV rays from the sun. Once that begins to break down and you start finding a quantity of sand in the gutters and things, it leaves that roof more vulnerable. And once it starts coming off, it gets worse, right? So there's a couple of products that I'm familiar with. There's one called Roof Restore. There's another one called Roof Max. And what they do, from what I can tell, they're fairly similar. The oils they may use may be a little different. But what it does is they make sure it's clean. They make sure first that there's enough sand particles on there to protect the roof going forward. And this oil and spray is twofold. A, it's kind of like a sealer for your roof. So think of it as a maintenance product, Ryan, where when you spray that onto the roof, it's going to add adhesion to the granular protective layer of the shingle. So it's kind of like spraying some sealer or glue on the roof. There's also an oil to it where it revitalizes the shingle itself and makes it less brittle. So it's kind of a glue, and it makes the shingle more more flexible, if you will. And so that's what it does. It lasts about 5 years. And you'll still lose some of the granular protection, but nothing at the rate you're losing it now. The cost, I'm going to say, is somewhere between 25 and 30% of replacing the roof. And most of them say you can do it 2 times. There's a couple that say you can do it 3 times. So you got to do the math and figure if that's worth it. I would plan on maybe 2 times. I like to tell people it's a decision you make where, maybe the finances don't add up. Maybe I'm going to move in a year or two. Then it may make sense. Delaying an expense because we've maintained it, that may make sense also to some people. I would also, if you do that, I would let your insurance company know that you're doing it. And the reason I say that is insurance companies are kind of fighting back against coverage on roofing. And, if you did it 2 times, well, you're past the warranty anyway. We can't cover anything. So let them know that you're doing that, or even check with them and see if that helps. Some of the insurance companies are getting pretty proactive where they're telling people, you got to clean that roof, you got to replace that roof, or we're not covering it. So you just need to check. Not all insurance companies are doing that, but some are. So I think that's kind of my story on those particular products. I'm not against them, and I think it's an alternative to allow that roof to get to its warranted period of time, is the best way to put it.
1: Okay, thank you. Have a great weekend.
0: You do the same. Thank you, Ryan. Appreciate the call. And we got a spot for you. It's 800-823-8255. Let's go to John. John, welcome.
2: Hello there, Gary.
0: Yes, sir.
2: I'll give you a quick scenario of our home. We have a low slope, one, maybe one and a half, 12 pitch. Mm-hmm. And the ceilings follow the roof line, vaulted, cathedral, whatever it's called. We have 2x6 framing, so there is no insulation up there other than there's a, like a little aluminum foil strip or something that's just, the you know, maybe, I don't even know if it's an inch to a half, nothing. The 2x6 is basically, it's empty. Mm-hmm. We have a modified bitumen now, the torch down. I kind of like that, but we're due. We're on a lake. We get a tremendous amount of wind when it rains. We do not have any type of venting on the roof. I know you're supposed to, but the water comes in. It'll right. come right in through the ribs. We do have soffit venting, which I don't know if that's wise when there's no other venting.
0: It's not doing you any favors.
2: It's probably not. I don't know if it's bringing in moisture either. If we should close off soffit vents or not. That was one of my questions. But the... I think we're stuck with having no venting. I don't know. They have those tall ridge vents. Boy, do those look horrible. They're a foot or more high, but horrible. But I'm trying to figure out venting or no, just skip it. I can't do much about the insulation, but our heat bills are low. We're fine. But what material? EPDM, oh, good stuff, but it's black. I don't want black. TPO, they have modified bitumen. Good luck finding torch down. They want to do peel and stick. Neighbors have done that. It's peeled. I don't like that peel and stick. It reminds me of tile on the kitchen floor.
0: Yeah,
2: so
0: I'm right there with
2: TPO
0: you.
2: TPO maybe. TPO maybe. You're right there with me. Thank you. I tried to give you a scenario quickly. Now you.
0: Well, you did a good job. You gave me all the facts that I need to answer the question. So your choices are exactly what you're looking at. The bitumen, I don't know, exploring other roofers, whether they can get you that torch down or can install that. Yeah, that would be the best way to go. On most roof pitches that are between a 112 and a 212, and maybe you have a shingled house, they'll tell you, you know, to go ahead and use like a roll roofing product that looks like shingles. But if you're right on the lake and wind's a big issue, and appearances may be less important, the thing I would really worry about is the wind damage to it, because you're going to get some if you got that much wind on even on a 112. And so you're back to, you know, like a rubber roofing. And I agree with you on the, you know, the peel and stick, as I said. You know, even a, you know, metal roof, you almost need to get to a 312 or something along those lines. I mean, that would be ideal if it was a little steeper. I mean, I would really push for that. But I think your best bet would be exactly what you were looking at.
2: Well, I can't find the torch down. I will try. I thought maybe a commercial roofing company, but what are your thoughts on TPO? They kind of melt that down.
0: Yeah, I haven't really had experience with that, to be honest, to really offer an opinion. Mm-hmm. It would certainly fall in the category, I think, you know, that it would be beneficial, but I don't know enough about to really give you a thumbs up or a thumbs down on it. What have most of your neighbors used, you say, the peel and stick?
2: Yeah, and I'm not liking it. I get up on my roof, even because I can clean the gutters. I can go right up there. It's almost flat, and I can look, and I see peeling, and I tell them, hey, yours are lifting, you know, in the corners, and okay, well, I'll get to it. And, You know, I like TPO in a sense because it's white and they do melt it. They don't use fire torch, but they do heat it with, like, you know, a heat gun or whatever, and they melt it together. But and white is nice, keep the house nice and cool for the summertime.
0: Yeah.
2: But,
0: yeah, another thing, when you were talking about ventilation and stuff, one of the things you might even look at it is closing off those soffit vents, unless you're going to put like a turbine vent on top, and maybe closing off the soffit vents and talking to somebody, usually people that do foam insulation, where they do whole house encapsulation, where they can foam the whole inside of that, including the small space up between your cathedral ceiling. That might be beneficial. At least take a look at it, get a quote on it, see if it can even physically be done. I think that's something I would definitely take a look at also.
2: Yeah, there's some sort of, I don't know, 3M invented what, that doesn't cause any of the sweating up there. They can put insulation right up to the roof boards and the drywall.
0: Right.
2: And it seals it up nicely. But I think now you got to poke either, you know, 1,000 holes or more inside the house or through the roof deck or something. Wow.
0: Well, if you're doing through the roof deck anyway, I mean, if you're going to get into doing that roof anyway, that might be an option.
2: Yeah. What is rubber roof? I've heard of that, and I don't know exactly what material, what it's called. You said rubber roof.
0: Well, what you have is probably what I would refer to as a rubber roof.
2: Okay. I didn't know if it was, some companies have like one whole sheet. They can measure your house and cut one. It's like, wow, not cheap.
0: Yeah. I think I like your option too, is a roofer that does commercial and residential roofing. I think that could be a good advantage to you too.
2: It's not cheap. I've got 32 square without. I don't have a big house. It's only 1,700, but it's attached garage, and I got 32 square without waste. So I'm probably 35. It's not cheap.
0: All right. Well,
2: wow. Yeah. They want $50,000 or something crazy.
0: Yeah. Well, you know the old commercial, don't you, John? Pay me now or pay me later. That sounds about what you're looking at. That sounds like what you're looking at. All right, my friend. Thank you much for the call. I appreciate it. Take care. All right. Our phone number is 800-823-8255. Gene, you'll be up first. Cliff, Mike, and you, if you'd like to join us. You're at home with Gary Sullivan.
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1: All right, back at it we go. At home with Gary Sullivan, talking a little home improvement. You can grab a line. It's 800-823-8255. And Jean, welcome.
7: Thank you, Gary.
1: Yes.
7: My question is about a concrete floor in a basement that is fully furnished. This is at a lake house. There is a lot of water moisture surrounding it. There is a concrete wall on one side of the room that's in question. The vinyl flooring has come up, bucked up, because of all the moisture. We do have a whole house dehumidifier. There is a drain to the sump pump behind this concrete wall on one side of the room. My question is, what kind of flooring could I put down that might be waterproof?
1: Well, let me ask you some questions. When you keep saying there's some moisture,
7: yes.
1: Is this water or is this just humidity? I mean, is there leaking? Is it puddling or?
7: No, it's not puddling. It's just against that concrete wall. Mm-hmm. The whole length of the wall, the flooring, it's that sticky stuff.
1: Right.
7: Linoleum.
1: Right, I understand.
7: And it's all bucked up and discolored.
1: Okay.
7: Like there's moisture underneath.
1: Is that
7: underneath.
1: The wall where the sump pump discharge is?
7: Yes.
1: Does that go underground, or is that just discharge on the ground?
7: Well, it leads to a sump pump that takes the water out. See, we're on a hill where all the water from this hill comes down to the house.
1: Mm-hmm.
7: So sometimes it takes on a lot of water when we have
1: right.
7: inches and
1: well,
7: inches of rain.
1: I think the question you need to ask yourself, quite honestly, is how do I stop that moisture and not what can I put over it that will tolerate it? Because that problem's not going to go away with the flooring. And there's two types of flooring. They're like in U.S., what kind would I recommend? You know, vinyl's waterproof, right? But the problem
7: right.
1: is that water is coming up through the concrete, and it's causing that tile. I mean, there's nothing more waterproof than vinyl. You can get waterproof flooring, and you can get water-resistant flooring. Waterproof is what you want. And, you know, there's different types of laminate flooring that are waterproof, and there's also LTV flooring, which is waterproof, and they also make water-resistant. So you got to basically make sure you're getting the waterproof flooring. Now, but you could still have problems with the flooring if there's a... You know, I mean, it's still going to be moisture under there, okay? So I think you really
7: right.
1: need to work on eliminating the invasion of the moisture. I mean, that's the number one enemy to any home. And when you said where's the discharge pipe for the sump pump, if it's behind that wall where, you know, the water's coming into the sump well, it's being pumped out, it's got a little 1-inch pipe that, if it's discharging right on the foundation, you just got a recirculating water issue right behind that wall. If you don't have that, and you got a big hill and all the water's coming down there, You either got to put in an underground French drain to move that water away from the foundation, because you can't change the grading if you got a hillside coming down. So I would, you know, seriously, if it were me, I would work on, because that amount of moisture is really your humidity level. Even though you got a dehumidifier, I mean, that's costing you money, and it's probably bringing down your humidity some, but probably not perfect. And then you could have, you know, some increase in mold spores in the home, which can make it a little unhealthy. In other words, it could potentially be a bigger problem than the tiles buckled. So, you know,
7: is there any type of epoxy that could go on a concrete floor?
1: Yeah, there's not an epoxy. There's a product called Drylock Clear, which can hold back 10 pounds of water pressure per square inch. And again, we don't know how much water pressure we have there. But that is, I always call it kind of a liquid vapor barrier. I mean, it's certainly, what I'd do is I'd get that tile up, I would take some plastic, tape it to the floor in a square, see how much water droplets form inside that plastic. And if there's water droplets in there, pull that plastic off. If you want to go ahead and do the dry lock clear, paint it over there, let it dry, put the plastic back on there and see if it stopped the problem. It sounds to me like you need a French drain outside to pull that water away from the foundation. I think that's going to be the key to the success. But they do have waterproof flooring. They do have a waterproof paint. And, you know, if you want to have somebody out there, maybe somebody that specializes in underground French drains or a waterproofer to see what that cost would be to and get their opinion on it. I'm offering mine by our conversation. I think that would be well worth it. I don't think the answer is just to find a waterproof tile or a waterproof flooring. I think you're still going to have the problem. All right, we'll continue with your calls. Sit tight. You're at home with Gary Sullivan.

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This is At Home with Gary Sullivan.

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4: Ready to talk. I'm Paul Stevens, Fox News. A U.S. delegation led by Vice President J.D. Vance is in Switzerland for talks with Iranian officials, both sides still trying to reach a broader peace agreement following the signing of a temporary memorandum of understanding.
5: Vice President J.D. Vance arrived at the Bergenstock Resort, Lake Lucerne. That's where he's set to hold direct talks with Iranian leaders. Their goal? Negotiate a long-term peace agreement that includes resolving key questions about the future of Iran's nuclear program. They only have about 60 days to reach a deal. The talks will begin with a bilateral meeting between the United States and Iran. One of the first topics expected to be discussed is an emergency session on Lebanon. The talks come amid growing uncertainty surrounding the Strait of Hormuz. Tehran claims it is once again closing that vital waterway. They say it's in response to renewed Israeli strikes on Iran-backed Hezbollah in southern Lebanon.
4: And that's Fox's Chanley Painter. Iran also saying the attacks violate the memorandum of understanding signed by Tehran and Washington recently. Tragic accident unfolding during a Goose concert at Madison Square Garden in New York last night. NYPD saying a 51-year-old man fell from an elevated position inside the arena, later pronounced dead at a nearby hospital. No release from authorities as to how far he fell or what led up to the incident. The band later saying it was heartbroken by the tragedy and extended condolences to those affected. The concert continued and concluded shortly before midnight as investigators got underway with their task. Officials in Los Angeles declaring a state of emergency. Firefighters still battling a massive warehouse fire. The building is making it extremely difficult for firefighters to bring the blaze under control. No formal evacuation orders just yet. 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
15: Sunday morning, kicking things off with a cooler feel. Temperatures in the 50s and 60s quickly climb into the 80s to near 90 degrees in the afternoon. Sunshine gives way to clouds. A chance for rain and thunderstorms returns as we head towards Sunday night. Our next system will then usher in some cooler air to start the week. Highs drop back into the 70s. Chance for showers returns midweek. From the Stormwatch 9 Weather Center, I'm meteorologist Jacqueline Thomas.
16: Well, it is the weekend, and welcome at Home with Gary Sullivan. Taking you through another weekend, getting a few things done around the home. And this hour is brought to you by Roto-Rooter. Boy, we had some heavy rains where I met last Wednesday. And, well, if that makes you nervous and maybe the risk of a basement flood, I want to remind you, Roto-Rooter has a water cleanup division. So it's Roto-Rooter Plumbing and Water Cleanup, so they can check out the sump pump, install battery backup pump, and clean up the mess. Just give them a call. It's 800-GET-ROTO, or you can visit their website, which has a lot of videos on making plumbing repairs, and that is rotorooter.com. And we thank them for sponsoring this hour of the show. All right, we'll take your calls at 800-823-8255. Grab a line. We've got a couple open for you. And Cliff, welcome.
17: Hi, Gary. Thank you.
16: Yes, sir.
17: have a few questions. I'll try to make them quick. One is I've got a back garage out away from the house. It's the walls and the framing are structurally sound, and it's got vertical panels on them. Pine or cedar, I'm sorry. But the roof's kind of fried. And I wonder if it's worthwhile trying to restore that roof, which is what I'd like to do, because I don't feel like tearing the whole thing down again.
16: Right, right. Well, what's wrong with it?
17: It was growing moss for years, and then it's got some holes in it and stuff, and I thought, hey, even if you have to knock the rafters off, maybe it's still worthwhile. I don't know.
16: Well, yeah, and I don't know either. I mean, it depends, right? I mean, if you get in there, it's a shingled roof, correct?
17: Correct.
16: Yeah. So whenever you get a, let's say you get a bid from a roofer, he's not going to know unless it's soft, you know, where he can push on it or something along those lines.
17: I would probably do the structural part myself to start with. But
16: well, I think you're not going to get that answer until you get those shingles off and you see what the roof decking is like. If the roof decking is rotted, you're going to tear that off, and you know, then you're down to the support system then, and you're going to make that same analysis. Is the support system, the rafters and stuff, are they visible inside?
17: I'm going to have to go and check that out, but I believe so. Yeah, they're visible from inside.
16: So you'll be able to check the decking, and you'll be able to check the rafters from the inside then, if there's no ceiling. Even taking a scratch all and getting up there and seeing how soft the decking is. My guess is some of that decking's going to have to be replaced. I don't know whether all of it's going to have to be replaced, but you should be able to make a fairly decent determination from inside that shed or garage, because I certainly don't want you up there crawling around on that, you know, if it's capable of, you know, coming in. So I'd do your inspection from the inside and make that determination.
17: Okay, got a couple more quick ones for you. I'll make them fast if I can. Mm-hmm. Have a new house, because my old one burned down. It was rebuilt about three years ago. I'm getting some water in there, and I'm wondering if it should have had two sump pumps instead of one. I think it's at least 2,000 square feet.
16: Mm-hmm. Where are you getting water in? I know the basement, but where? Where in the basement?
17: Just starting in a couple of the little corners. It was a poured cement wall.
16: Okay.
17: One of those manufactured poured cement walls.
16: Yeah. Is it coming up by the seam of the floor in the wall?
17: I think so. Yeah. I'm going to have to keep investigating it.
16: Yeah. So that may help.
17: I guess my question is one sump pump enough for that thing?
16: Normally, yes, but there are occasions where a second one is needed. So you got the drain tile around the house. So the question I always ask people, and you're not going to know the answer to this, I'm sure, is that, you know, has that been crushed? Is that blocked? You know, what's causing this excessive amount of water that we would need two sump pumps? And you know, then we can go from there to correct it. I mean, it could be to a point where you cut the floor and you put an underground drain pipe and route it to that sump pump that's existing, or we drop a well in there and a sump pump and see if that rectifies the situation. But it sounds to me, you know, it's an either or, right? I mean, you're probably going to have to cut that floor to route that water, or if you can get some access into the drainage pipe around the house to see if it's blocked, crushed, or you know, not functioning for some reason.
17: Okay. Well, I'm hoping there's still some sort of warranty. And the last question I have is I had put a probably about an 800 to 1,000 foot drainage pipe 8-inch going through my backyard up to my front driveway before the house got rebuilt. And in the process of their, mowing the yard around in dirt, they probably crushed or covered one of the up pipes because they were still all sticking up about 2 or 3 feet. And I don't know, is there a way to find that thing?
16: Oh, yeah, you can. There's different detection devices that excavators will use to detect the pipe. You might even try a rental store to see what they have, what it would cost to scan that area and find that pipe, but yes.
17: Does it scan for voids in the soil? Or
16: yes. Well, no. They'll detect the metal. They'll detect the metal.
17: It's a PVC.
16: It's PVC. Okay. They still should be able to, detect the density. I haven't rented one of those. I'm guessing out loud now. I know excavators and have things to identify pipes underneath the ground. I would check with a rental tool to see if they have something they can rent you to identify. You know, an 8-inch PVC pipe's fairly large. You should be able to find something to pick that up where it is for sure.
17: That's great. Okay. And that's really all I have for today. I had more, but I don't want to keep you going here. So
16: call anytime, Cliff. Appreciate the call.
17: Thank you.
16: All right. Take care. You bet. Bye-bye. Yeah, I know a couple people that had double sump pumps. But, when I talk about waterproofing a home, it is a process. I mean, it is. I mean, water comes in surrounding the foundation walls, and that is usually caused by the amount of rain. Then the other thing that causes leaks is when your water table is higher than the floor of your basement. And that happens because that seam between that wall and the floor is... there's an opening there. That's not to be patched. They're two separate pores. So if water exceeds the top of that floor, that water is going to come in between that seam. Will a sump pump help that? Yes. Will it correct the problem? Maybe. When I'm talking about 100% guarantee of a waterproof basement, you got pipes on the outside. So does he. Are they functioning? Be nice to find out. Taking that water away. And if it's a water table issue, how much is that sump pump going to run? Is it going to be enough to remove all that water? Or can we just put in, not just, but cut that floor, lay down a pipe underneath that floor, and route to the existing sump pump? And you can see which one's going to be more effective, right? If you're controlling all that water, or you're just dropping a bucket down there and hoping to control it. So, both of those need a little bit more of a study to see what exactly is going on. All right, we can take your calls at 800-823-8255. Grab a line. Mike, you'll be up first. You're at home with Gary Sullivan.
18: Fix it right with a call to Gary Sullivan at 1-800-823-TALK. 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

0: All right, back to work we go at home with Gary Sullivan, taking your calls regarding your home projects. Feel free to join us. We got a couple lines open, and Mike, welcome.
1: Good morning, Gary. I love your show.
0: Thank you.
1: I want to ask your thoughts on gutter screens and putting an electric cable on the roof for the to prevent ice in the winter.
0: Mm-hmm. So, what do you want to know about the gutter screens? I mean, are these two separate projects? I mean, you want to have like a something to keep the gunk out of the gutters and then also prevent the ice dams?
1: Yes, Gary.
0: Okay.

0: tend to say with, I talk about a gutter brush, I've talked gutter screens, and I've talked gutter helmets. Depending on the trees that are around the house, there's nothing 100% guaranteed. But I like the screens because it's a good middle price range and it does a fairly decent job. The gutter brush would also do a decent job unless you got a whole bunch of pine trees. Then you're running, but there's no fastening or anything like that. You just slide them in and slide them out. Because if you got a lot of pine needles and stuff, you might have to slide them out every 2-3 years and hose them off and slide them back in. At least on that area where there's a lot of pine needles. They're black in color. They actually hold heat in the winter, which helps minimize or eliminate ice dams. It's not sold.
1: Are those screens a headache to maintain, Gary?
0: The ones that are actually screwed in place, I would say no. I think they're pretty good. Like I said, all of them, even the gutter helmets, which are your most expensive ones, may run into an issue where you got to do some maintenance to it. But the screens are pretty good for the price. I think I'd like that.
1: And what do you think about putting an electric cable on the roof in the front of the house to stop that ice in the winter?
0: Yeah, I mean, one thing to I'm all for it. I mean, they work fine. You go out west, and that's what you're going to see on every house. So it's a sawtooth pattern that goes up on the roof, and the purpose of that is to just warm that area that extends over the house. Okay, because that's cold. There's no heat from the house getting up there to melt the snow and the ice. So sawtooth pattern up on the shingles, then it's about the diameter of a pencil, I guess. Then it would lay down into the gutter and a little bit down into the downspout to keep that all warm, to keep it from freezing. But do know this. In most cases, not all cases, but in most cases, ice dams are created due to lack of adequate insulation or ventilation in the attic. Okay, so long term, it might be fruitful to just check your insulation. Where you're at, you're probably going to want 16 to 18 inches of insulation on that attic floor. And what that does is that minimizes the amount of heat that's coming up through the house, through the attic, and warming the underside of the roof, which is causing the snow to melt, which trickles down to the soffitted area, the overhang, and there is no heat, and it freezes. And that's where your cables come in to warm that whole area so that that water can stay in liquid form and go down the downspout and away from the house.
1: For a 1,300 square foot ranch house, what are you estimating that gutter screens and an electric cables should cost, Gary?
0: I really don't know off the top of my head, to be honest with you. I wouldn't even want to guess. I mean, there's different types of gutter screens. Like I said, there's some. I'd stay away from the cheap stuff you're going to get at the big box stores. If you're going to have somebody install it, I don't know what they cost per foot. I don't have those, so I haven't really put them on or anything. Don't know on that one. I think you can find out pretty quickly, though, even if you just call get it.
1: So on your house, you don't have the gutter screens
0: cables? No, I got the gutter brush, and I don't have the roof cables.
1: Okay.
0: The roof cables. 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If you have somebody install the gutter cables, have an outlet up there where they're always plugged in and a sensor on moisture and temperature so they automatically turn on. But your roofer can help you with all that, and if that's the direction.

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8: Sunday morning, kicking things off with a cooler feel. Temperatures in the 50s and 60s quickly climb into the 80s to near 90 degrees in the afternoon. Sunshine gives way to clouds. A chance for rain and thunderstorms returns as we head towards Sunday night. Our next system will then usher in some cooler air to start the week. Highs drop back into the 70s. Chance for showers returns midweek. From the Stormwatch 9 Weather Center, I'm meteorologist Jacqueline Thomas.

0: All right, back at it we go at home with Gary Sullivan as we take your calls regarding your home projects. And by the way, there's four lines open, so grab a line. It's 800-823-8255. And look forward to talking to you. Paul, welcome.
1: Thank you, Gary, for taking the call. Great show as always.
0: Thank you, sir.
1: I have a slab, concrete slab entrance, 14 feet long, 4 feet wide. What would be the easiest dice coating for it, and what do I do to prepare?
0: Well, I guess really the question is, what do you want it to look like? Because they're all really easy to apply. They really are.
1: I was thinking of the roller rock.
0: Yeah, yeah. Have you been on their website to look at the color choices?
1: No, I just heard it from you.
0: Oh, okay, okay. So the roller rock is an excellent choice. There's probably six different colors. It was the original one that they created. It has it's a two-coat process. It's just requires a thorough cleaning of the substrate.
1: And how would I prepare? There's peeling concrete paint on it now.
0: Okay. So it just got a little bit more difficult. you got two choices, Paul. You can manually or mechanically remove it by grinding it off, running a concrete grinder. It sounds worse than it is. It's the quickest and easiest way to remove it. You could probably do
1: that
0: whole.
1: Is that something you could rent?
0: Yes, yes. It's got like a diamond pad on. It's like a floor buffer with a diamond pad. Literally, half hour, you're done.
1: Great.
0: And that's probably the easiest way. And then the other way would be to chemically remove it. A little less labor, a little more time in terms of waiting for it. You could use like the Smart Strip that I talk about, which is a chemical removing product that you would put a thick coat on it, put this sheeting over that, let it sit overnight, and then come by, and all you do is kind of pull off that coating.
1: Okay, great. No, I couldn't power wash it then.
0: You will remove the peeling paint if you power wash. You probably won't remove it all. And then you could come back with the stripper and use that on some areas.
1: Okay.
0: You could try it. I mean, you know, all you got invested there, if you got a power washer, is some time. Do you know the size of power washer you have, perchance?
1: I'm looking at 13 by 10.83.
0: That doesn't tell me anything. Usually they'll have like 2,600 PSI. Is it a gas one?
1: No, it's a electric.
0: Electric, it's probably not going to do that much.
1: Okay, so what would be the first one you mentioned?
0: The grinder.
1: Grinder, okay.
0: Right.
1: And I could rent that.
0: Yep, just tell them what you're going to use it for, and they'll fix you right up, I'm sure.
1: Thank you so much, Gary. I appreciate it very much.
0: Thanks, Paul. Call anytime. Thank you. Bye-bye. All right, and let's go to Ian. Ian, welcome.
2: Hello. Thank you very much for taking my call.
0: You're quite welcome.
2: I'm a long-time listener, first-time caller. So.
0: Well, very good. Welcome.
2: I've got myself, I opened up Pandora's box for a leak in the basement.
0: All right.
2: And,
0: I could tell you were troubled.
2: So I thought it was leaking main line when they built my house. I don't know whether the plumber didn't have a drill that day, but he brazed together 245 3/4 inch lines to get under the floor joist instead of just drilling a hole. But anyway, there was a leak there, and it was in an area of my basement that had a lot of junk in it, honestly. So when I fixed the 3/4 inch elbow and got it secured nicely, and but I found the real leak, which was the foundation. There's a crack in my foundation, and it's not wet until it gets almost to the corner, about 4 feet up from the basement floor.
0: Okay.
2: And it, you know, obviously we had a storm. I live kind of west of you, a little south, but Jeffersonville, Indiana, and, you know, it collects water there in the corner.
0: Mm-hmm.
2: My question is, French drain versus catch basin. That question about an additional sump pump came to mind, because sump pump is working fine on the, it's about a 52-foot span, but sump pump's working fine about 25 feet that direction. Anyway.
0: All right, let me ask you some questions. So where it's leaking 4 feet up from the floor in the corner, is there a crack in the foundation that you can see standing in the basement or wherever, you know?
2: Yes.
0: Okay.
2: Now, it's not wet until it gets to the corner, but it looks like it's been doing it for years.
0: Okay.
2: And it was behind some drywall. So.
0: Okay. Okay. So we got a crack in the foundation wall. And that's where it's leaking. So I guess what I'm saying is the whole process has got to start outside. Okay, we got to. I get that there's a crack. Water takes a path of least resistance. If the path of least resistance is the water's forming outside in that area, the path of least resistance is not the sump pump that's 30 feet away. It's that crack. Okay?
2: Right.
0: And so it's coming in there. So maybe, and it is a lot of hunting and pecking and trying and fixing. But maybe we patch that crack. And when people call me and say, I got water that's coming in, you know, after it rains for a while, there's this crack and I want to patch that. The first thing I always go, well, if you patch it, where's that water going to go?
2: Right.
0: Okay. Or is it going to cause another problem? In your case, I'd ask you the same thing. Okay. We patched the path of least resistance. And is there another crack? Or will that water then find its way to the sump well, which it might?
2: Well, there's actually pooling at that corner, and I took your advice. I fixed the gutters.
0: Mm-hmm.
2: I've got the gutter brush in there now.
0: Okay.
2: The gutters are looking fine, but they were leaking.
0: Okay.
2: And it's
0: which put the water in the area where the crack was, may have even caused the crack.
2: Yeah, exactly.
0: That's okay.
2: But I definitely want the water away from the foundation.
0: Okay. What's the grading like? Is it sloped towards the house?
2: It is in the back, yes.
0: Okay.
2: And I had a deck that it's been there. I've had the deck had two trees on the corners of it, and we took the trees down recently because of this, but it was kind of lifting the whole yard for about 15 feet out, you know, causing an incline towards the wall.
0: Mm-hmm.
2: So we put some dirt to fix the grade, but under the deck, we're going to have to do it under the deck as well, mm-hmm. because that's where the pooling starts.
0: Mm-hmm.
2: So
0: to answer your question,
2: I'm in process. I've got everything dug, and I'm trying to get a French drain system, and that was my question.
0: Yep.
2: Now, a catch basin versus with a solid pipe versus perforated French drain type.
0: I would do a French drain there. I would do a French drain.
2: Okay.
0: I would use a solid pipe. Don't use the corrugated pipe. And as long as you got a place to take that water that it catches.
2: I bought one of these dry wells, too, that I plan to put on the side of the house where mm-hmm. the if that's what you would recommend.
0: Well, like anything we can do to move the water away from the foundation. Now, if you've been a long-time listener, you've heard me talk about, you know, the killer G's, which is gutters, grading, and groundwater. And once we eliminate gutters from pouring water onto the foundation, then we work on the grading being sloped away from the house. And if you have groundwater, then we focus on moving that groundwater away from the house. I got a French drain on my house for 26 years. Catches, you know, they dug a foundation that was too deep when they built this house. So it's a French drain that, since I can't change the grading, there's a little swell between the house. That's where the French drain is. It goes into there, and we move it down the hillside and into a creek. Mm-hmm. And it's perfect, you know. So if we need to, you know, we just need to move that water away. We've got to give it, and I keep using that because that's the way water works. It's going where there's least resistance. And you put a highway under the ground, you've solved your problem. You're moving that water away from your house.
2: Yeah.
1: Like I said, it's about 4 feet up.
0: Mm-hmm.
2: Would I have to dig down that far?
0: No, it's going, the water is going down that far, but you're going to catch it before it gets that far. Your underground, your French drain does not have to be that deep at all. In fact, I'd prefer it not to be that deep, maybe 18 to 24 inches. And, or what your frost line is even, 24 inches probably be perfect to where you're at. And that'll move that water away as long as, you put in that slope, half inch per 10 feet, I believe, off the top of my head. And you can create that and then deposit it away from the foundation. You're taking the source away, and then you're going to get that patch, and then you're going to minimize any type of hydrostatic pressure because we remove the water. So that would be the steps to go on, and just getting that water away. And good luck to you too, because these things aren't easy. I mean, I was talking, you've got a good waterproofing company where you're at, where it's EverDry Waterproofing down in Louisville, and they they look at the whole thing inside. It's not that always that simple, but you start with, and a lot of people will do different things. First time people have this problem, they'll patch a crack. The next time they'll start moving the water away. And if the problem is immense, where the whole grading is wrong around the house and there's cracks in the walls, you almost do the whole system that they have. So you can try different things. Removing the source is the key. It's always not just patching. That water probably caused that crack. That is the path now of least resistance. We have to change that. And sometimes you make a couple swings at it before we fix the situation. All right, we'll take a break, and we got Eric, Victor, Sarah. If you'd like to join us, it's 800-823-8255. You're at home with Gary Sullivan.
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5: God loves you and has an awesome plan for your life. 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Say this with me from your heart and out loud to make heaven your home. Father, I turn from my sin. I receive Jesus Christ as my Savior and my Lord. Fill me with your Holy Spirit. I am yours. 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
1: And back at it we go at home with Gary Sullivan. Our phone number is 800-823-8255. Grab a line and we'll go to Eric. Eric, welcome.
7: Greetings, Gary. Thanks for taking my call.
1: You're welcome.
7: I've got a question on decks. Mm-hmm. I have 20-year-old mahogany decks. I should have gone composite, but I didn't.
1: What?
7: And I've been sanding and staining them every 2 or 3 years.
1: Right.
7: And I've heard on your show about deck cleaning and brightening. And looking, doing some research, there's some stuff that's better for, like, teak and hardwoods.
1: Mm-hmm.
7: And I'm wondering, do you have recommendations for which ones are better for for that sort of material.
8: Well, I'll even go a step more and say, for all woods, so many people start cleaning their decks with chlorine bleach, and that's the worst. That's the worst. Your best thing to clean wood, period, outdoors, and that mahogany, is that like a Brazilian hardwood, that mahogany? I think it's called Ipe.
7: I can't remember.
8: Could you drive a nail through it? Could you drive a nail through it?
7: Yeah.
8: Can you? Okay. Because there's a mahogany called Ipe. It's like concrete. In fact, the Atlantic, the Jersey Shore, some of the boardwalks were made with Ipe, and they just replaced it with a composite. But that stuff doesn't even need to be stained. It can be cleaned. But back to your question. If you were asking the best way to clean that, I would say an oxygenated bleach. An oxygenated bleach is the best. It is the safest. It won't do damage to the wood. And I got a couple names for you. If you, one of them is the Defy Wood Cleaner.
7: I've seen that. Okay.
8: Yeah, that stuff is the best. The oxygenated bleach comes in different grades, and that's a really pure grade of the oxygenated bleach formula. Cleans very well. It's a powder. Mix it up, put it on the deck, let it sit about 10 minutes, reapply, and then either with a stiff wood-fibered streak broom and agitate it, and then rinse it off is probably the best way to clean that deck.
7: Okay. And then should I then go directly to brightening? That's what I'm seeing, is right after you clean it to put the brightener on?
8: Yeah. So the brightener is a very mild wood bleach, okay? And what it is, it's oxalic acid. But it's what they would do if you had a stain on a wood floor. They'd use oxalic acid. So it's kind of a wood bleach, and it brightens the wood. If it's very, very gray, it'll lighten it. It's not going to be 100% natural color, but it'll bring it back. It'll bring that tone back. And then, then you can apply your whatever type of stain you're looking at, whether it's a semi-transparent or a solid color stain. You've done a couple
7: of
8: things. Go ahead.
7: The stain I've been using is a Cabot Australian Timber Oil.
8: Yeah.
7: Wood finish.
8: Yep. Is it a color?
7: Yeah, it's a mahogany flame.
8: Okay.
7: We've been using the same one since the beginning. So.
8: Yeah, and you're in bright sunshine, this deck? Full sun?
7: I have three small ones, and one of them gets a lot of sun in the morning. Another one gets a bunch of sun in the evening, and the other's in shade most of the day.
8: Okay. Okay, so the ones that are getting sun start getting tired looking faster.
7: Yeah, exactly.
8: Yeah. Well,
9: the ones that hi Gary, my name it's Ella. You and I have spoken a few times, and this is my husband Eric, and we both love you, and we're a husband wife team here.
8: Very good.
9: He's asking me to keep quiet, but I can't. So the deck out back, which is mostly in the shade, and we've been together 40 years, so I guess we make it work. The deck out back is in the shade, and it gets moldy. Does the mold change anything in terms of absorption?
8: Because the mold will absorb some moisture. But once you clean that, and, you're just going to have to stay on top of it using that oxygenated bleach to keep the mold off it. The best you can. So when you clean it and then you use the deck brightener, it'll be ready for staining, and it will hold up well. I'll tell you, if you have follow-up questions, let's get you on the other side of the hour, because we're out of time. In this hour, you're at home with Gary Sullivan.

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6: The VP in Switzerland. I'm Ted Lindner, Fox News. Making the trip for peace talks with Iran is Vice President J.D. Vance. Fox's Trey Yingst has got the latest from Tel Aviv this morning.
7: High-level diplomatic talks are set to take place today in Switzerland, aimed at solidifying the memorandum of understanding and entering into the next phase of negotiations. Vice President J.D. Vance is joined by special envoys Witkoff and Kushner to move these talks forward. On the American side, Iran's parliament speaker, Mohammad Kalibaf, and the country's foreign minister, Abbas Argachi, will represent the Iranian side. The issue of Lebanon remains a major sticking point. Five Israeli soldiers were killed by Hezbollah in the course of 48 hours over the weekend. The Israelis responded with heavy airstrikes across southern Lebanon. Now, in response, the Iranians claim they are closing the Strait of Hormuz.
6: The U.S. military disputing Iran's claims, saying that the strait remains open. Meanwhile, President Trump is threatening to impose tolls on the Strait of Hormuz if a deal is not made. Another violent holiday weekend in Chicago. At least 12 people recovering after a drive-by mass shooting on Juneteenth. Police say two people in an SUV pulled up to a crowd in the Princeton Park neighborhood and started shooting. The victims ranging in age from 17 to 47. In total, since Friday night, at least 21 people were shot in Chicago, and at least four of them have died, according to local officials. The FAA investigating a close call between two commercial flights at Boston Logan International Airport. This happening on Saturday morning. A Delta flight arriving from Dallas was forced to abort its landing to avoid an American Airlines jet departing from an intersecting runway. The Delta aircraft, carrying 129 passengers and six crew members, landed safely after coordinating a go-around with air traffic control. The incident comes amid a troubling stretch for aviation following several recent crashes in the U.S. and abroad that have claimed multiple lives. 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
20: Sunday morning, kicking things off with a cooler feel. Temperatures in the 50s and 60s quickly climb into the 80s to near 90 degrees in the afternoon. Sunshine gives way to clouds. A chance for rain and thunderstorms returns as we head towards Sunday night. Our next system will then usher in some cooler air to start the week. Highs drop back into the 70s. Chance for showers returns midweek. From the Stormwatch 9 Weather Center, I'm meteorologist Jacqueline Thomas.
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24: Now, yesterday and today, our theater's been jammed with newspapermen and hundreds of photographers from all over the nation, and these veterans agree with me that the city never has witnessed the excitement stirred by these youngsters from Liverpool who call themselves the Beatles. Now, tonight, you're going to twice be entertained by them. Right now, and again in the second half of our show, ladies and gentlemen,
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24: here's an amazing act. Here's a tremendous act. Here's a startling act. The amazing, the thrilling, the greatest, spectacular, incredible, exciting, wonderful, world fame, most unusual novelty act.
1: Here's Ronnie.
0: Did you ever wonder where the universe began? You ever think about that? Like, you know, somewhere it had a start. And I thought of that this week when I started to work on the Monte Carlo. You know, my 72 Monte Carlo you guys hear me talk about from time to time. It's quiet in the shop right now. This time of year is kind of quiet. I mean, pretty historically, for a historic low for RA Automotive, we had three cars in the shop this week, which is kind of crazy. Like, it just doesn't happen. But everybody around us, everything is slowing down. And is it the economy, the weather, because it's so cold? You know, the Northeast is going, God, we've seen cold, but it just doesn't warm up. So, I don't know. So I looked at Danny on Monday and I said, let's get going on the Monte. Let's see what's going on here. We actually started this the week before. There's a little piece of vacuum hose that hangs out of the firewall on a 72 Monte Carlo, and that's the main vacuum hose that feeds all the vacuum supply and controls for the heat, defrost, AC, to move the doors, because everything was done by vacuum back then. And I think if I was going to describe this repair, you know, it's one of two ways. It's either, here's where it all began, because I think that vacuum hose, much like the universe, this was the first thing they put in the car when they built it, right? And then they put everything else in. Because to get to this vacuum hose, which the mouse nicely, very thankfully, I'm just so glad that this mouse came along, chewed it off right where it came out of the firewall. I mean, there was, you couldn't cheat and get a little bit out to go, oh, we'll just put a piece in, we'll make an adapt. No, it was like he just flush right with the firewall. I thought of snowballs when I started this car. And I'm not going to let Tom Ray talk right now because he can come up with some really bad thoughts. But, it was just like the whole thing when the road downhill is paved with ice because, brother, we just slid. All right? To get to this vacuum line, we had to take out the dashboard. Okay, well, if we're doing the dashboard, we might as well do the gauge conversion because we're converting the car from idiot lights to gauges. All right, I get that. We might as well do the radio because now we've got easier access to the radio. Okay, I get that. We might as well get the seatbelt warning buzzer that lights up that little light on the dashboard that's really annoying and goes ee all the time while you're driving if the seatbelts aren't plugged in. And oh, hey, listen, we're looking at the back of the heater core box. Well, I'll tell you what, I'm kind of spoiled. I forgot how much easier it was to get the heater cores or how much easier it is to get to some of the heater cores today because it was no fun back then. You risk everything. And might as well do the heater core that's, original. And since the block needed to be de-rusted and the radiator needed to be replaced because it was so badly rotted, that we might as well do a heater core, which that proved to be an event unto itself. I had to buy two heater cores, all right? And I was tempted to buy a third. Not two from the same, but two from two different vendors because I said to myself, this is going to be like the 55 Chevy experience. You just know one of them is going to work and one of them is going to be just close enough. So, and I was right. The one that we got out of the place out of Tennessee, which was actually copper and a very nice core, it just didn't fit right. It had some overlap to it. It was just a hair too short. It didn't fit the brackets to hold it down. We would have had to start to bend, modify, reshape. Now, to their credit, Four Seasons, which is actually a division of Standard Motor Products, or was it at some point? I believe they still are. The Four Seasons heater core, made out of aluminum, fit like a glove. Absolutely, went right on, sealed it up. It worked great. But you got to buy two of everything. Got that done, got the heater box back in. Now, the other problem that came about on disassembly as we're snowballing along here was the instrument cluster. It was plastic. It was this plastic cluster that bolted to the back of the metal plastic dashboard that housed the gauges, or the idiot lights now houses the gauges. You know, it's not a good feeling when you're trying to disconnect things and all you hear is crack, crack, crack. Danny, are you doing something with your knuckles? No. Uh-oh. Crack. And when we got the dashboard out, we could see that the flexing and moving of the dashboard, the gauge cluster, as they call it, which is plastic, was so brittle. It just started to fall apart. And it was kind of interesting because we went on all the manufacturers' websites, or all the resuppliers, I should say. And, you know, it was described like this. Here's the instrument cluster you need because they're so brittle that on disassembly they fall apart. Well, great. I'm glad everybody knows this but me. I should have checked this beforehand. And, of course, to show the popularity and the commonality of this, nobody had the part, which is the other issue, right? Hey, we're sold out. We expect to get one like 3 months from never. I couldn't build a car today without the internet. I couldn't. Because I did some searching, and there is a place in Illinois, the parts place. Not a paid commercial, guys, but just the God's honest truth. The parts place. And I spoke to Danny. And Danny, you know, you can tell Danny's been doing this a while because he's tired. You know, he's just, you can tell he's just fed up and frustrated to a degree. But super nice guy. You know, and I won him over with my charming personality. Specifically, I think, because I called him up and I had a list of parts and I need one of these and one of these and one of these and one of these and one of these. And he's like, God, do you want a job here? No, I don't. Believe me, I've got enough trouble dealing with the one I've got. I don't want to deal with everybody else's. And they were able to, you know, two-day air me the parts, and I got them in 2 days, and everything's right. And snowballing, you know? Snowballs and auto repair. You just sit there and say, how did I get into this? Now, as a witness to all this, my executive producer, Tom, stopped in on Thursday for an oil change. And he said, why is the Monte Carlo spread out in all four corners of the shop? And I said, well, I'm kind of running out of horizontal surfaces. You know, you're running out of places to put parts. And you've got piles created, and you've got notes at each pile. This goes here, this goes there, this goes there. Put this here. Remember this. Correct that. Snowballs. I spent Friday. Yesterday was First Friday. We always take First Friday off. And, you know, I spent part of the day, First Friday, yesterday at the shop, and just kind of tinkered a little bit and got a little mental health back. And, you know, the heater box is back in. The heater core is done. Everything's sealed up. That works really well, or it will work well. We were able to start the car. We made sure all the vacuum doors now work. It was kind of a historic moment. We wiped out all the dust. You know, the things that you do in the course of a restoration. This was a Texas car. This car came out of Menard, Texas. And the dust that got into the crevices and the crannies, there was kind of a hilarious moment because the recirc door, the recirculation door, sits on the right side A-pillar. And the motor sits right there, the vacuum control. And I pulled it open by vacuum. And Danny was looking. You know that Three Stooges episode where Curly's trying to clean the stove and Moe's looking down the vent pipe, I think it is, and Curly takes the vacuum and puts it on backwards, and Moe gets all the carbon, all the soot all over his face? Well, that was kind of the... All I heard was Danny coughing and gagging. I said, did it come out? Oh, boy. Yeah, snowballing. How auto repair goes bad sometimes. It's just...
3: Yeah, well, when I brought the car in for the oil change, Danny goes, yeah, he opens the door, he says, come on in. I'm like, where? I'm going to run something over.
0: Yeah, it was right.
3: Jeez.
0: Am I lying, Tom? We had every horizontal bench top, toolbox top, every spot in the shop.
3: There was nothing left of the car except the seats.
0: Right. Yeah, it's crazy. I'm telling you, that vacuum line was the first part put in. Kathy came in on Wednesday to work at her desk, and we were using her desk. She has Kathy, our office girl and full-time, part-time assistant secretary, executive producer, research Kathy, to this radio show as well. You know, she sat hunched by her chair, and she's like, because now I've got the gauge cluster over there and all the delicate stuff, and don't touch this and don't touch that, and don't mess this pile of bolts because they're all organized and numbered and lettered into series and shape and size. So it's snowballs.
3: If you find something missing, let me know. I'll look in my car. It may have ended up in there. God knows.
0: Well, I'll tell you what. So anyway, I'm looking forward to next week. Maybe it'll stay as quiet as it has been. I can hopefully get the thing back together. Well, I still have it in my head about this went here and that went there. But just interesting, right? February is always a funny month in auto repair. But anyway, I'm Ron Ananian, the Car Doctor, ably assisted as always by the great executive producer, chief engineer, cook and bottle washer, Tom Ray. We'll both return right after this. Don't go anywhere.

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10: Sunday morning, kicking things off with a cooler feel. Temperatures in the 50s and 60s quickly climb into the 80s to near 90 degrees in the afternoon. Sunshine gives way to clouds. A chance for rain and thunderstorms returns as we head towards Sunday night. Our next system will then usher in some cooler air to start the week. Highs drop back into the 70s. Chance for showers returns midweek. From the Stormwatch 9 Weather Center, I'm meteorologist Jacqueline Thomas.
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2: Talking again, I'm Paul Stevens, Fox News. A U.S. delegation led by Vice President J.D. Vance now in Switzerland for talks with Iran. Both sides continuing efforts to reach a broader peace deal following the signing of a temporary memorandum of understanding. This coming as Iran says it's closed the Strait of Hormuz. The U.S. denies that, and the president now threatening to impose tolls if peace is not finalized.
3: President Trump telling Fox News that the U.S. may take over the Strait in the future if they have to and collect tolls. The president described this as the United States being the guardian angel of the Strait of Hormuz and the Middle East. And the president said ultimately that would involve the U.S. taking 20% of the oil that passes through the strait. This comes in reaction to the Iranians saying they will close the Strait of Hormuz in response to Israeli strikes against Hezbollah in Lebanon. President Trump tells Fox News he spoke with Iranian officials overnight and said, you close it and you won't have a country. He went on to tell these officials, you won't even make it back to your effing country.
2: And that's Fox's Trey Yingst in Tel Aviv. Could ICE be changing its name to NICE?
4: The question posed to respondents on President Trump's Truth Social website asked, should ICE, Immigration and Customs Enforcement, be changed to NICE, National Immigration and Customs Enforcement? In the post, President Trump said, ICE has been abused by fake news media at levels never seen before. He called ICE great patriots who do a fantastic job. The president said the name change would totally discombobulate crooked, dishonest, and unpatriotic reporters and journalists who'd have to say, we went to a NICE facility today, or NICE agents have deported a violent drug dealer. The president suggested the name change would make the fake news media go totally crazy. Deborah Valentine, Fox News.
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14: Sunday morning, kicking things off with a cooler feel. Temperatures in the 50s and 60s quickly climb into the 80s to near 90 degrees in the afternoon. Sunshine gives way to clouds. A chance for rain and thunderstorms returns as we head towards Sunday night. Our next system will then usher in some cooler air to start the week. Highs drop back into the 70s. Chance for showers returns midweek. From the Stormwatch 9 Weather Center, I'm meteorologist Jacqueline Thomas.
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7: Sunday morning, kicking things off with a cooler feel. Temperatures in the 50s and 60s quickly climb into the 80s to near 90 degrees in the afternoon. Sunshine gives way to clouds. A chance for rain and thunderstorms returns as we head towards Sunday night. Our next system will then usher in some cooler air to start the week. Highs drop back into the 70s. Chance for showers returns midweek. From the Stormwatch 9 Weather Center, I'm meteorologist Jacqueline Thomas.
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6: God loves you and has an awesome plan for your life. 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Say this with me from your heart and out loud to make heaven your home. Father, I turn from my sin. I receive Jesus Christ as my Savior and my Lord. 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I am yours. 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

0: Yeah, listen, I'll tell you a reason why you never assume, okay? You know, auto repair is, it's probably the hardest thing you'll ever do in your life because you cannot be emotional. You cannot be tired. You cannot be laid back. You've got to be attention-driven, focused, staying on the task, right? Because you're trying to solve problems most of the time. And the simplest things can sometimes throw you for a loop. We had a customer with a 24 Lexus, fairly new car, low mileage, 30,000 miles. She goes and visits her daughter a couple of towns away, beginning of last week. And when she's turning into the daughter's driveway, she cut the corner kind of tight. So on the right side, she crushed, I mean crushed, the passenger side front door against this big pile of ice and snow at the beginning of the driveway. And it's probably easily $3,000 worth of body damage. All right, just caught it on the snowbank the wrong way. You know, visited with the daughter, got over the GI, you know, screwed up my car thing and came home. And she called me Monday morning because now the car had a flat. And, you know, gee, we, you know, those tires were good the last oil change. And, you know, she's telling me the whole story. And she said, well, this is the tire you put the plug in the last time I was in because I had picked up a nail. All right. She brought the car down. She pumped some air into it at home, brought the car down. I looked at it. Had nothing to do with the plug. My tire repair was fine. The sidewall and the tread where it comes together at that corner, there was a hole. I take the tire off, I fill it with air, water's coming out. Little chunks of ice are coming out. Ice had penetrated the tire, it was frozen. 2 days later as it warmed up, the car started to leak, and voila, we had a flat. I'm Ron Anning, the car doctor. Good mechanics aren't expensive, they're priceless.
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3: Talks in Switzerland. I'm Ted Lindner, Fox News. A U.S. delegation led by Vice President J.D. Vance in Switzerland with Iranian officials as both sides continue efforts to reach a broader peace agreement following the signing of a temporary memorandum of understanding. Fox's Trey Yinks with more.
4: High-level diplomatic talks are taking place in Switzerland aimed at solidifying the memorandum of understanding and entering into the next phase of negotiations. Vice President J.D. Vance is joined by special envoys Kushner and Witkoff for these conversations. And we do know on attendance from the Iranian side, you have the Speaker of the Iranian Parliament, Mohammad Khalibaf, along with the country's foreign minister. The issue of Lebanon remains a major sticking point. Five Israeli soldiers were killed by Hezbollah in the course of 48 hours over the weekend, the Israelis responding with heavy airstrikes across southern Lebanon. Now, in response, the Iranians claim they are closing the Strait of Hormuz, something U.S. officials pushed back against, saying that U.S. forces remain in control.
3: Meanwhile, Iran continues to tie Lebanon to the memorandum of understanding and says any Israeli strikes against Hezbollah will be considered a violation of the deal. A Utah judge set to rule on key legal issues in the Tyler Robinson case. including potential sanctions and what evidence will be allowed at the jury preliminary hearing in the Charlie Kirk killing.
5: These key rulings from the judge will be coming just a couple of weeks ahead of Tyler Robinson's preliminary hearing, where prosecutors must present enough evidence to establish probable cause that Robinson is the person who shot and killed Charlie Kirk as he spoke at Utah Valley University last September. So tomorrow we expect the judge to rule on a defense motion asking for sanctions against prosecutors, specifically blocking them from seeking the death penalty, all as punishment for comments the defense say prosecutors made to the media in violation of a gag order.
3: That's Fox's Chanley Painter. The judge also expected a rule on a defense motion to prohibit hearsay testimony from the upcoming preliminary hearing. 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
18: God loves you and has an awesome plan for your life. If you were to die right now, do you know for certain that heaven would be your home? The Bible says the wages of sin is death, but the gift of God is eternal life through Jesus Christ our Lord. Say this with me from your heart and out loud to make heaven your home. Father, I turn from my sin. I receive Jesus Christ as my Savior and my Lord. Fill me with your Holy Spirit. I am yours. 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
22: Sunday morning, kicking things off with a cooler feel. Temperatures in the 50s and 60s quickly climb into the 80s to near 90 degrees in the afternoon. Sunshine gives way to clouds. A chance for rain and thunderstorms returns as we head towards Sunday night. Our next system will then usher in some cooler air to start the week. Highs drop back into the 70s. Chance for showers returns midweek. From the Stormwatch 9 Weather Center, I'm meteorologist Jacqueline Thomas.
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1: 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The best of high-tech medicine, the best of natural therapies, and I put those together for you, hopefully each week, in an entertaining format. And you can be part of the program. The way you get through to us is by calling 877-726-8255. Intelligent Medicine is the longest continuously running medical health show hosted by a doctor in the United States and possibly across the world. We've surpassed our 40th anniversary, doing it a long time, and it's second nature to me. And for many of you, you've been long-term listeners, and thanks for staying with Intelligent Medicine over the years. You have lots of choices in terms of health information, and I think that Intelligent Medicine offers a unique perspective on some of the stories that you're going to hear about. 877-726-8255 is our number. And okay, let us address this week's elephant in the room. And I've been getting a lot of questions about this via email and via our various ways of getting in touch with us. And I want to address it up front, because there's a story that's making rounds this week that has a big impact on dedicated supplement users like myself. I use glucosamine. I use a joint protective product that combines glucosamine with chondroitin, and I've been doing that for nigh on 40 years. Yeah. Ever since Jason Theodosakis wrote a revolutionary book entitled The Arthritis Cure, in which he documented the benefits of glucosamine sulfate for joint protection and slowing the progression of osteoarthritis, which, let's face it, all of us are ultimately prone to. We get creaky knees, we get creaky hips, we get creaky shoulders, and so joint protection is of utmost importance as we age. And so glucosamine has, in various studies, been shown to, it's not a knockout pill for a joint pain, you know, not something like quaffing an Advil or taking steroids that will stop the pain dead for a while. Unfortunately, not really arresting the long-term prospect for developing the need for a knee or a hip replacement. But ultimately, glucosamine is somewhat of a bulwark against progressive osteoarthritis. So I take it, and just as I was about to order yet another shipment of my favorite glucosamine chondroitin product, this story dropped, headline here from Science Daily, which is a usually reliable source, you know, pretty science-y publication for the general public, lay people. They break it down in a reasonable fashion. I get a lot of stories out of Science Daily. Headline, popular joint supplement glucosamine linked to faster Alzheimer's progression. And the summary of the story, a major study suggests glucosamine, a popular supplement for joint pain, could be linked to faster progression to Alzheimer's disease. Researchers found a 25% higher likelihood of developing dementia among glucosamine users and uncovered biological clues that may explain why. And so, you know, when I see headlines like that, I don't immediately accept them, as nor should you. If you are properly scientifically literate, should look at what the actual study says, but a lot of people don't have that equipment, and a lot of science reporters don't have the wherewithal to actually read a study because your eyes can glaze over with all the technical jargon and all the detailed information in some of these scientific studies. You may just look at the bottom line, and the bottom line may not be accurate. Or, you know, there may be a nuanced story. So I looked at the actual study. And first of all, I have to say it is a great study in a way. because the first part of the story outlines why people might develop dementia in the first place. One of the pathways, you know, we tend to focus on amyloid accumulation, that gunk that accumulates in your brain, gums up the works, and we've now developed drugs that are plaque-busting drugs. They're expensive, they have serious side effects, they have to be employed very early, and ultimately they may gain, you know, perhaps a few months at best, or a couple of years of benefits. They are not a cure. So we need to look at alternative theories about why people develop Alzheimer's and how we might intervene early. And one of the promising theories is something called glycosylation. And this is not new. We know about glycosylation. Glycosylation means when a sugar attacks a protein and binds to the protein, it renders the protein less efficient in its activity. We have an example of a glycosylated protein in the way that we measure diabetes with something called hemoglobin A1C. Glycosylated hemoglobin means that the hemoglobin in your blood cells has been exposed to sugar. The more sugar, the higher the percentage of hemoglobin has been glycosylated, so you get a score. It could range from anywhere from, you know, mine is low, it's 4.9, but it could be as high as 14 in a, you know, really out of control diabetic. Borderline people around 6 thought that diabetics have good control when they're 7. Anyway, that is a way that proteins get damaged. But not just your blood cells get damaged over a course of a lifetime, especially if you have high blood sugar. All your proteins get damaged, including proteins in your brain. And so in the first part of the study, very exhaustively using very sophisticated, just state-of-the-art lab techniques, they figured out that in patients with Alzheimer's and dementia, there is a higher degree of glycosylation in the brain. Okay, I kind of wish that they had stopped there, because what the take-home message might be, instead of glucosamine linked to faster Alzheimer's progression, they could have just said that high blood sugar is linked to faster Alzheimer's progression and susceptibility to dementia. That is actually the theme of Dr. David Perlmutter's best-selling book, Grain Brain, too much in the way of carbohydrates, not just sugar, but even too much in the way of starchy carbohydrates can raise your blood sugar over time. That attacks your brain, and the result is game over for your memory and cognitive abilities. Okay. That so much they established. Well, then they went a little further, and they looked at glucosamine. And it turns out glucosamine, as the name suggests, glucosamine, it is a sugar amino acid. And it turns out that glucosamine can actually, you know, a lot of things don't cross the blood-brain barrier very well. You know, so that's one of the problems with curcumin, for example. We want it to get into the brain to protect the brain, but it doesn't cross the blood-brain barrier very well, so we have to formulate it in ways that help it traverse this rather restricted blood-brain barrier. But it turns out glucosamine can cross the blood-brain barrier. It can find its way into the brain. And as such, it is thought to be something that can increase glycosylation. And so in a test tube, they demonstrated that when you sprinkle some glucosamine on human brain cells in a test tube, that, yeah, they pick up the glucosamine, and indeed they become glycosylated at a more rapid rate. So this is what is called an interesting hypothesis. Like, oh, maybe, just maybe, glucosamine could accelerate glycosylation in people. So first they tested it out in mice. And what they found, interestingly, they have these mice that are very Alzheimer's prone. That's how they study Alzheimer's disease, especially bread. They gave them glucosamine, and they found that they had an accelerated progression towards problems with memory, social skills, and, oh, when they autopsied them and looked at their brains were more glycosylated. So, oh, that's interesting. Wow, glucosamine in actual living creatures can accelerate brain deterioration. So they tried it in humans with Alzheimer's disease, and what they found is that there's a problem. How do you know when a person with Alzheimer's disease is taking glucosamine? Well, you can look at a medical record, but they're not very accurate. You can ask the people, but usually the Alzheimer's people, they have no recall whatsoever, so you ask their caregivers. So major Achilles heel of the study is, how do they establish that people really were taking glucosamine? And what were they taking? Were they taking high doses? Were they taking it occasionally? Well, they relied on medical records for that. And what they found is these people died sooner when they took glucosamine, 25% sooner. So did they die of Alzheimer's disease? Well, that was the assumption, but not necessarily the case, because, you know, people die of a lot of reasons, so there's an association. What they then did is they looked at mice, and they found that, they looked at people with MCI, which is thought to be a precursor to dementia, mild cognitive impairment, which, yeah, I think a lot of people suffer from as they get older, and they found that there was actually not a progression towards Alzheimer's. There's not a progression towards Alzheimer's disease in these people. And then they looked at mice, because this is kind of paradoxical. Why in Alzheimer's patients did they find a progression, and why in MCI people did they not find it? In mice, who were wild-type mice, just regular mice without Alzheimer's disease susceptibility, glucosamine had no negative effect. And then they looked at their brains. All the glucosamine that they got had no impact on their brains. So bottom line, the takeaway that I have about this is that, and this, the authors readily acknowledge that, notwithstanding the headlines, they said, well, there might be something about Alzheimer's disease. We're not quite sure. And in spite of the methodology, which is questionable, I think the Achilles heel of the study is the way they gathered data on whether people took glucosamine or not. Very, very tenuous way of establishing that, because there's no blood test for glucosamine. They said that maybe there's a caution about, if people have Alzheimer's disease, maybe they shouldn't take glucosamine. But it turns out that if people have mild cognitive impairment, there's a negligible effect. And so that might be the take-home message of this study. It doesn't necessarily mean that normal people who take glucosamine are going to get Alzheimer's disease. By no means did the study suggest that. If you want a more detailed breakdown of that, I've written an article about it that will appear in next week's newsletter, because it's a deep dive on the study methodology, some of the assumptions, and some of the leaps of faith that I think are involved in creating this link between glucosamine use and the risk of Alzheimer's disease. Bottom line, I continue to order and take glucosamine with chondroitin for joint progression because, last time I checked, I don't have Alzheimer's disease. 877-726-8255, our number. We invite your questions or comments. Yeah, I think there's going to be more feedback about this, and I think some people will be, unfortunately, scared off of glucosamine chondroitin use, unnecessarily so, in my opinion. I'm Dr. Ronald Hoffman, and this is Intelligent Medicine.

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1: 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Our number is 877-726-8255. You call that number, record a question, and you'll hear some of those questions momentarily. But here's a study about whether multivitamin supplementation could have an impact on whether you're going to get COVID, or if you were to get COVID, how severe your symptoms might be. And there is certainly some plausibility in the notion that taking a multivitamin that contains essential nutrients like vitamin D and vitamin C and other critical nutrients, antioxidants and so on, might have an impact on the severity of COVID, might even prevent it to some extent. So they did a big study. And what's interesting about the study is they didn't just ask people, hey, have you taken a multivitamin in the past? Because people are notoriously poor record keepers. Their recall is poor. They actually broke it down into cohorts where they had they administered a multivitamin to people versus controls who took no multivitamins. And so this is part of a big study where they actually looked at the impact of cocoa and multivitamins on health. And they found some distinct benefits to cocoa supplementation for the prevention of cardiovascular disease. But the secondary outcome is they looked at multivitamin impact on COVID. And so they looked at a lot of records. They looked at whether people had a positive test for COVID or whether there was a physician diagnosis, hospitalization, or death due to COVID. So what they found was that, no, multivitamins did not prevent people from getting COVID. You know, pretty much like the COVID shot. You know, everybody's got a story about it. Yeah, I took the COVID shot, and then I got COVID. The argument for the COVID shot is that it might reduce the severity of COVID. Okay, not sure. But, yeah, maybe that's the use case for that. It did turn out that multivitamins reduced the severity and duration of symptoms in people who came down with COVID. They came down with COVID whether they took multivitamins or not. But the severity of COVID was reduced. So an argument for multivitamins is modest protection against a variety of medical conditions, and in particular infectious diseases, helping the body build some resilience. I'm Dr. Ronald Hoffman, and this is Intelligent Medicine.

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1: 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Our number, 877-726-8255. If you call that number, you can record a question or comment, and we will field it on the program as I'm about to do with this one. Let's hear it.
2: I'm 71, and I have a real healthy lifestyle. I follow a lot of your diet and supplement advice. A few months ago, I was shocked. I looked in the mirror, shaved, and I saw these little bags, I guess they're called festoons, above each cheek below the lower eyelids. First time I've ever seen this. I asked my family doctor about it. He's not holistic, and he just told me it's part of aging, but you know, I'm not going to give up that easily. Is this situation inevitable with these festoons? Is this a sign of an illness? Can I do anything holistically to fix it? I already take a lot of your supplements that enhance the skin, including the multi-D, collagen, cocoa powder, whey, seaweed, quercetin, fish oil, olive oil, green tea, organic fruit juices, etc. So let me know if you can be of any help. Many thanks.
1: Okay, so until recently, you know, I went through my entire life of, I'm on my eighth decade, without knowing that the term for eye bags, the medical term is festoons. You know, like the Knicks won and New York was festooned with Knick paraphernalia. You know, like, I guess it means that your eye is festooned with bags, okay? And it is actually a technical term, festoons or bags under the eyes. And they can have a medical connotation. People have certain medical conditions. Say you have kidney failure or something, God forbid, or you have congestive heart failure, you may have a tendency to become puffy under the eyes because of fluid accumulation. That's kind of a worst-case scenario. It can also occur in hypothyroidism where there's also fluid accumulation. So, you know, it's a sudden appearance of that. If it gets worse and worse, if it's accompanied by, leg swelling and, you know, edema throughout your body, yeah, maybe that merits a workup. But it turns out that as one ages, one's collagen becomes more lax. You know, collagen is kind of like the rubber bands that hold our connective tissue together. And, you know, I like to save rubber bands because you never know when you can need them, you know, to wrap around something. And I notice that if I leave them in the drawer for too long, they lose their elasticity. And that can happen within a matter of months. In the body, it may take decades, but nonetheless, the degenerative processes, the cross-linking of collagen that occurs with aging and under oxidative stress, et cetera, can, or ultimately, deficiency of certain nutrients, vitamin C is important for collagen production. Any number of these things can conspire to create collagen laxity, but it's inevitable. It's an inevitable consequence of aging. There is also a genetic propensity among some families. I have some acquaintances where the whole family has this and had it at an early life, and so they elected to, you know, reasonably have blepharoplasty, which is under eye surgery, to correct this tendency. And even, you know, relatively young people in their 30s were getting bags under their eyes. It's just a genetic predisposition. It doesn't, I don't think, have any other health consequences, but it makes you look tired and you kind of get a refreshed look when you have this minor surgery. You know, what are some of the other things? I mean, some people suggest that you apply things like Preparation H to the under eyes. There are under eye treatments, among which, you know, Timeline, which is our company that makes urolithin A products. They've actually teamed with L'Oreal, which is one of the big cosmetic companies, to come up with a line of products that tighten the skin, and even there are some under-eye treatments that utilize the benefits of urolithin A. It's also possible that applying skin products that support nitric oxide may help to tone the skin. But, you know, it's kind of the holy grail of the cosmetic injury industry. How do you prevent wrinkles, and how do you tighten the skin? And there are various ways to do it. Even caffeine seems to have this effect to some extent when applied locally, when applied directly to the skin. So, I wouldn't worry about it. I mean, you know, it's more of a cosmetic concern and doesn't have any serious negative connotations, but it, you know, there are ways to address that, freshen it up, short of full-scale plastic surgery, which I'm not against, because for a lot of people, the way that they appear to themselves in the mirror or appear to others, it really has an important effect on their mood and on their psyche. And so, you know, I wouldn't critique you if you decided to have a procedure to have that somewhat corrected. Just be careful when that procedure is done, because if you take out too much tissue, your eyes have difficulty closing at night. When you sleep, you develop dry eye, and that can be very painful. So don't have over-aggressive blepharoplasty to tighten those under-eye bags, because it may cause some corneal irritation, which is no picnic. Okay, so there you have it. 877-726-8255, our number. All right, as you all know, I'm a big fan of fish oil. Omega-3 fatty acids are a real Swiss Army knife in terms of supporting your health, so many health benefits. And I've looked into a lot of fish oil supplements, and I've come to be aware that many of them are mystery source. They're over-processed. They are subject to high heat refinement techniques, and they're even packed sometimes with synthetic add-ins. But I've discovered one that is different, and that's the one that I now take and recommend. It's Omega-3 Rejuvenate from Big Bold Health, and it starts with wild Alaskan salmon and cod, sustainably caught from some of the cleanest waters on the planet. And then it's processed at low temperatures, kind of like cold-pressed olive oil, to preserve what actually matters. We're talking about real omega-3s, naturally occurring vitamins A and D, as well as all-important pro-resolving mediators that help your body balance its own immune response. And what that may mean for you is, better brain function, even better mood, because there are antidepressant effects, anti-anxiety effects of omega-3 fatty acids, as well as real nature-based support for your heart and immune system. There are no shortcuts, no synthetic nonsense, and it was developed by someone I have supreme confidence in, Dr. Jeffrey Bland, who's a true pioneer in the world of complementary health. We all look up to him. 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Once you feel it, you'll know the difference. All right, this item, you know, I got to say, I keep seeing these ads, especially on Facebook and also on YouTube, for Tai Chi walking. Have you seen those ads? Tai Chi walking, where they show these amazing photos of, you know, flabby guys and gals who do like a few weeks of Tai Chi walking, and all of a sudden they're like shredded, you know, sculpted abs and, you know, bulging muscles. And I said, this is crazy. And of course, you know, I'm not going to fall for that. They say sign up for the Tai Chi walking and, you know, follow the program and you'll transform your body with just Tai Chi walking. Now, I happen to know that Tai Chi is a good thing. It is something that's been practiced for millennia in China. It's a traditional historical practice of Tai Chi. And there are walking drills in Tai Chi, which are incredibly beneficial for balance and fall prevention and relaxation. They're great exercises especially for seniors. And you see the Chinese doing Tai Chi in public squares there by the hundreds. And, you know, you look at the people, you don't know whether they're 60 or whether they're, you know, 100. They all look slim and lithe, and it's a good thing. But this Tai Chi walking thing looks so funny, and it turns out that indeed it is a scam. They now report that there are hidden fees and subscriptions. Many of these apps charge a low, quote, introductory price, but then lock users into hidden expensive monthly subscriptions that you can't get rid of. They're extremely difficult to cancel. You have to, you know, get a new credit card. There's also the prospect that you may be subject to malware and financial theft, because these are scammers. They're aggressive. They advertise fake free Tai Chi classes, and once you click on the link and download their app, it installs malware, which gives the scammers remote access to your device, and then they can go in there and wreak havoc, potentially drain your bank accounts. The imagery is totally phony. 100% are AI-generated images with just outlandish fake claims. And I think they do that on purpose because they figure that, you know, they don't want smart, savvy people signing up for this. They just want real people who are very credulous, who may be a little soft in the head, and then they can take advantage of them. So the claims are so outlandish that it actually selects for a population of people that they can victimize. And also, just when it comes to you're not going to get real Tai Chi instruction. The so-called teachers behind these ads have no real connection to Tai Chi. And they offer a dumbed-down version or, you know, even incorrect movements that don't align with authentic Tai Chi training. So you go ahead, take Tai Chi, you know, go to, you know, Tai Chi Studio, or, you know, I think they offer it at YMCAs and many gyms, health clubs. Do it. It's good, but please do not succumb to the online Tai Chi walking scam. It is purely a money extraction enterprise. 877-726-8255, our number, and this is Intelligent Medicine.

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1: 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And let's hear one more recorded question.
2: Hey, Dr. Hoffman, I developed SIBO, and I'm going crazy. I've taken so many antibiotics. Do you have any ideas?
1: Okay, you know, first of all, what is SIBO? It's an acronym which stands for Small Intestine Bacterial Overgrowth. And it, you know, we've recognized for a long time in integrative medicine that people had imbalances of bacteria and or fungi in their intestinal tract. We used to call it candida, but then we expanded it beyond just yeast infection to an overgrowth of harmful bacteria to the modern concept of small intestine bacterial overgrowth. There's also SIFO, small intestine fungal overgrowth. And that means that, you know, as the witches in Macbeth famously stated, bubble, bubble, toil and trouble. Because if you put a lot of fermentable carbohydrates into an intestinal tract where there's an overproliferation of bacteria, they're going to create a lot of gas, bloating, discomfort, diarrhea, and even sometimes constipation is associated with that. So SIBO only became a popular concept when medicine and big pharma developed an antibiotic for it, which is called Xifaxan. And it's an antibiotic that is not absorbed systemically, so if you have a skin infection, it's not going to help that. But it works in the intestinal tract to get rid of the proliferation of harmful bacteria, kind of winnows down the bacterial count in your intestinal tract. But Xifaxan, just like all antibiotics, a little indiscriminate in terms of what it does. It gets rid of both the good and the bad bacteria. So it may provide relief to people. And, you know, I'm distressed to hear that they just keep giving you antibiotics and more antibiotics. When you have SIBO, it's important to starve the harmful bacteria. One of the diets that you can look up on the internet, there's lots of resources there, is the low FODMAP diet. And it's designed to reduce the proliferation of bacteria by, in effect, putting the bacteria in a diet and starving out the species that are over-present in your gut. And the other thing you can do is you could even go further. You could take the Breaking the Vicious Cycle diet, the specific carbohydrate diet, which is even more restrictive and provides people with SIBO some relief. You can look up the SCD, specific carbohydrate diet. It is a resource that's publicly available. So, and the other thing you can do, short of using antibiotics, you can use antimicrobial natural products, such as garlic with allicin. That is raw garlic, not aged garlic. Also, you can use oregano. You can use berberine. There are any number of things. If it turns out that on a stool test there's proof that you have yeast overgrowth, well, antibiotics don't kill yeast. They actually make it proliferate. So you may benefit from a trial of an antifungal medication, or again, some of these botanicals. Peppermint is also good. So peppermint has dual action. It's antimicrobial and also sort of an antispasmodic. So enteric-coated peppermint that is delivered deep within your intestinal tract and opens up there can be helpful. It's kind of an art to deal with SIBO. It may not even be the correct diagnosis in your case. There may be other reasons for you to have gastrointestinal symptoms. It may be a matter of allergy or food intolerance, and that needs to be evaluated too. I think, you know, it kind of goes back to the old axiom in medicine, which is find a bug and use a drug. And I think that's oversimplistic when it comes to people with severe irritable bowel syndrome. All right, this item, you know, they now have, and tobacco companies have realigned on that because smoking is passé. And, for example, when I was in New Zealand, I didn't see anybody smoking. Nobody's smoking cigarettes anymore, but a lot of people were vaping. And it's thought that, okay, it's preferable because, after all, cigarettes contain a lot of harmful substances. And what you want is the pure nicotine. And if you vape, you know, you'll get the pure nicotine. You'll satisfy your craving, and it's not so bad. It's risk factor reduction rather than going cold turkey. But vaping, there are vehicles used as chemicals to provide a vehicle for the nicotine in the smoke, and they're byproducts that you get when you inhale burning material deeply into your lungs. And so they did a study. It's a study of 4.5 million people. Huge study. Headline: vaping after quitting smoking is linked to lung cancer. So above and beyond, you know, if people have smoked, you know, you smoke for 10 or 20 years, and even if you stop for 20 or 30 years, you still could get lung cancer because you've created some inflammation in your lungs, and it doesn't just go away. But if you keep vaping, even after keeping smoking, smokers who give up cigarettes but still vape, it turns out, have more than a 50% higher chance of developing lung cancer than those who stop altogether, according to the study of more than 4.5 million people. So, you know, the tobacco companies, you know, they're diversifying. They're diversifying, of course, into food, too. You know, like these big companies, they already got the idea that, you know, maybe the day, those halcyon days of selling cigarettes indiscriminately, well, those are over. But they've also reconfigured addictive nicotine in the form of vapes. And a lot of kids are vaping, because vaping is something you can do discreetly. You can do it in a classroom, you know, kind of hide behind a book or behind your computer and inhale some hot nicotine that is flavored with, some kind of fruit-flavored innocuous material that may ultimately have a negative effect on lung function. So compared with those who completely quit cigarettes, individuals who used e-cigarettes after quitting had a 50% higher risk of lung cancer. So, you know, this is something that we're going to have to be thinking about. It is not innocuous. I'm Dr. Ronald Hoffman. 877-726-8255, our number. And this is Intelligent Medicine.

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3: Hoping for the best, I'm Paul Stevens, Fox News. A group led by Vice President J.D. Vance from the U.S. now in Switzerland for talks with Iranian officials as both sides continue efforts to reach a peace deal in the Middle East. All this coming as Iran says it's closing the Strait of Hormuz, the U.S. saying that is not happening, and President Trump chiming in with a threat to impose tolls on the strait if a peace deal is not reached.
4: President Trump telling Fox News that the U.S. may take over the strait in the future if they have to and collect tolls. The president described this as the United States being the guardian angel of the Strait of Hormuz and the Middle East. And the president said ultimately that would involve the U.S. taking 20% of the oil that passes through the strait. This comes in reaction to the Iranians saying they will close the Strait of Hormuz in response to Israeli strikes against Hezbollah in Lebanon. President Trump tells Fox News he spoke with Iranian officials overnight and said, you close it and you won't have a country. He went on to tell these officials, you won't even make it back to your effing country.
3: And that's Fox's Trey Yingston, Tel Aviv. Speaking of Mr. Trump, could he change ICE to become nice?
5: The question posed to respondents on President Trump's Truth Social website asked, should ICE, Immigration and Customs Enforcement, be changed to NICE, National Immigration and Customs Enforcement? In the post, President Trump said, ICE has been abused by fake news media at levels never seen before. He called ICE great patriots who do a fantastic job. The president said the name change would totally discombobulate crooked, dishonest, and unpatriotic reporters and journalists who'd have to say, we went to a NICE facility today, or NICE agents have deported a violent drug dealer. The president suggested the name change would make the fake news media go totally crazy. Deborah Valentine, Fox News.
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13: Sunday morning, kicking things off with a cooler feel. Temperatures in the 50s and 60s quickly climb into the 80s to near 90 degrees in the afternoon. Sunshine gives way to clouds. A chance for rain and thunderstorms returns as we head towards Sunday night. Our next system will then usher in some cooler air to start the week. Highs drop back into the 70s. Chance for showers returns midweek. From the Stormwatch 9 Weather Center, I'm meteorologist Jacqueline Thomas.
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1: Welcome to another hour of the weekend edition of Intelligent Medicine. 877-726-8255 gets you into the doctor's office. My job is to inform you about the most important and impactful medical and health stories of the week. 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Okay, let's go. Let's hear one.
2: How are you doing, Doc? This is Rick from New York. I just wanted to ask, has anyone written a plan for medical insurance that's oriented more towards natural care? Thanks very much.
1: Okay, you know, that this is really an excellent question. And it kind of harkens back to something that a patient told me about early in the days when I was practicing. You know, when I first started practicing, as an MD, I could recommend therapies and submit bills to insurance companies, and they basically just looked at the top line. They said, Ronald L. Hoffman, yeah, he's got a medical degree and a medical license, and he's submitting these medical claims. But gradually I noticed that they weren't covering the medical claims. And this happened uniformly for private insurers as well as for Medicare. And then a patient decided to take on one of the insurance companies and sued them for, they said, hey, you know, you can't discriminate against me. I mean, it's my opportunity to see whatever type of doctor I feel accords best with my health. And so they took on the insurance company. There was one of the major insurance companies, name is well familiar to you, which I won't mention. And she got on the phone with a representative of that company, and they said, well, you know, you're seeing Dr. Ronald Hoffman, and Dr. Ronald Hoffman is a holistic doctor. And we never cover insurance claims for holistic doctors. So, you know, they said it right out there. And so ultimately took him to the court, and a fair-minded judge said, hey, wait a minute, you can't discriminate. But nonetheless, she may have won her case, but she was one among, you know, thousands and millions of people who experience denials when they go to so-called functional medicine doctors or integrative doctors. Their treatments are not covered. And so there are a variety of reasons for it. You know, one is the way that they've set up reimbursement. They use a coding system, and you have to have the magical code. And who is the guardian of this magical code? Well, it turns out it's the American Medical Association. You may think that the American Medical Association represents most doctors in this country, but a kind of a low double-digit percentage of doctors belong to the American Medical Association and pay dues. I don't, because they don't do anything for me. And most doctors think that AMA doesn't really go to bat for them, so they don't belong to it. But what AMA derives most of its income from is they are the guardian of the precious codes where doctors use electronic billing that goes to insurance companies, and the insurance companies decide if it's appropriate. And so, you know, there may be a code for a coronary artery bypass graft or a cataract surgery, but there isn't a code for sitting around with a patient for 45 minutes or an hour to talk about diet, exercise, sleep, and nutritional supplements. There's simply that code does not exist. And what it ends up being is there's a code for a doctor's visit, which may be a very low reimbursement. You may get, you know, spend an hour with the patient, and then the insurance company says, well, that's an $85 $85 intervention, and even though you use your time, your expertise. So a lot of integrative doctors, they simply don't allow patients to file for insurance, and sometimes patients do okay, but mostly the claims are denied. And if the integrative doctors had to depend on insurance or Medicare, in most cases it just wouldn't be viable. It wouldn't be viable. They could not sustain, you know, the expense of being in practice, much less getting a salary, you know, paying for malpractice, paying for office staff, coding, et cetera, all the things, you know, all that stuff. So new ideas are, you know, kind of concierge practices where people join up, and they do this in conventional medicine too, but there are sort of concierge alternative medicine practices where you pay an annual fee, and it covers everything, soup to nuts. You can call the doctor as much as you want, you can have as many visits as you want. If you get in trouble, the doctor will spend more time with you, but hopefully the doctor won't have to spend that much time with you because you're taking charge of your own health. So, you know, maybe that's a viable model. Yeah, I don't know how that's going to work out, because ultimately stuff happens to people that's serious stuff. They get cancer, and then they run bills, you know, that are hundreds of thousands of dollars. They have heart attacks. They have strokes. They have terrible accidents. And then what happens? You know, you're not going to go to, you know, your integrative doctor, you know, if you've had a traumatic brain injury due to, well, you can. I mean, it's going to, there's something to be said for integrative medicine and supporting that. But for the acute injury that's going to require hospitalization, that's not going to work. So there are some companies that are exploring this. It's just a question of making it work, making it economically viable. There are other companies that are regular insurance companies, and they have perks. They have some coverage for naturopathic medicine. They can take a few sessions of acupuncture. You can do some nutrition. You can do some mind-body therapies. You can do some Ayurvedic medicine. But some of those are just kind of window dressing, and why they do that is because the very people that are attracted to those plans, they are high deductible plans. These are healthy people who take really good care of themselves, and in effect, they self-insure. They've got they have very high deductible plans that kick in at, you know, $5,000 or $6,000 of expense per year, and the insurance companies save money on those people by offering them, you know, maybe a little window dressing, like, yeah, you know, we're kind of holistic, so come to us. We don't want, you know, really sick, beaten-up people who are going to cost us an arm and a leg. We want health-oriented strivers, like people who want natural functional medicine and acupuncture and nutrition. So, yeah, that's kind of the situation, and it is a lamentable situation, because I think we need insurance companies that prioritize more preventive medicine and that give people credit for healthy lifestyle habits. And I think that that's part of an overall vision towards insurance reform in America, is to come up with, you know, a better system that actually, you know, there are these perverse incentives. In effect, people who follow terrible lifestyle paths, you know, they shouldn't be penalized, but in effect, they're incentivized because they have great insurance to take care of them, and they pay the same rates, sometimes lower rates, than people who take exceptionally good care of themselves. So that's how it is. All right. When's the last time you felt good? I mean, really good. You know, for some people, that's a rarity. You know, that sweet spot where you don't wake up tired. And when you don't push through your day running on empty, wondering where your energy went, well, the fatigue that you're experiencing may actually be happening inside your cells. And that's why I've been using NT-Factor Lipids powder from Nutritional Therapeutics for years, and I keep being impressed by their science. It's based on over 20 years of research, and they keep coming up with new research findings that show that NT-Factor actually repairs the damaged components of your cell membranes, and it restores your cell's ability to produce energy the way they did when you were younger. So, and there are really very, very convincing clinical studies that show that NT-Factor can reduce fatigue by up to 40%. So how I use it, I take one or two scoops per day, and I mix it in a smoothie, or you can sprinkle it on food, and you can give your body the science of youthful energy. NT-Factor Lipids powder comes in two convenient sizes, so for more information and to order, just call 800-982-9158, 800-982-9158, or go to ntfactor.com. 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All right. Here's a, you know, we're looking at all these weight loss drugs, and more people are taking them. And I keep seeing articles showing all the benefits of these weight loss drugs. And in addition to weight loss, which per se is a good thing, because losing weight helps you in so many ways. So recently there was a study showing that people with knee arthritis do better with these weight loss drugs because you're taking weight off your knees, but also when you get rid of excess fat accumulation in your body, you're reducing inflammation. So dual benefits. There was recently a study showing that women who take these medications have less breast cancer. Well, we know that obesity and overweight are associated with breast cancer. Not that we don't see sometimes very slim women who are very fit developing breast cancer. It's not always protective, but so all kinds of additional benefits. Cognitive benefits. We're seeing potentially cognitive benefits, although I have to say a recent study was kind of meh about the cognitive benefits of taking these weight loss drugs. But here's a finding that's kind of disturbing. And it turns out that people using popular weight loss drugs such as Ozempic, Wegovy, Mounjaro, and Zepbound took fewer steps and spent less time exercising after starting treatment. And a case in point is a guy that I ran into. You know, I exercise regularly at the Y, which is conveniently located right next to my building in Midtown Manhattan. And, you know, I talk to the folks in the sauna, and there's a guy who comes to the sauna all the time, and he tells me a story. And he's normal body weight, and he says he's lost like 80 pounds, so he's very overweight. He takes Zepbound, and that's to the good. And I said, well, what do you do before the sauna? He says, no, I just come for the sauna. I said, well, what happened to the exercise? And he said, well, you know, I have to say that ever since I've been taking it, I'm kind of tired. And, you know, in effect, you're eating less, you have less calories, you have less energy, and it kind of makes sense. So a lot of people who take these medications, they lose a lot of weight, but they also lose muscle, they become progressively weaker, and they're a little de-energized, but they're also so excited about their weight loss that they think, well, exercise is not important. So what they found was there was a clear decline in movement after treatment began. Average daily step counts fell from around 5,050 to around 4,480 steps per day. So that's, I don't know, maybe a 10% decline. Time spent in moderate to vigorous physical activity also dropped, decreasing from 28 minutes to 22 minutes per day. The largest decreases were seen in men. And, of course, some people reported joint or muscle pain. And so that is concerning because when you take these medications, it's especially important to do exercise and especially important to do resistance exercise, anything with weights, because you want to maintain your muscle mass as you lose a lot of fat. You may also lose a lot of lean body mass, and, you know, that can lead to frailty and sarcopenia. So exercise cannot be an afterthought if you're taking these drugs. And unfortunately for some people, it takes a back seat. 877-726-8255, our number, and this is Intelligent Medicine.

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1: 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Dr. Ronald Hoffman here. Our number is 877-726-8255. And here's a fascinating item, because we're having a war against fentanyl, because fentanyl kills tens of thousands, perhaps even over 100,000 people annually. And what we've seen recently is a little bit of a downtick in fentanyl deaths. It's still a terrible toll, but a little bit of a downtick, and it may be due to the fact that there's more stringent border controls. I mean, let's face it, regardless, we're still going to have a porous border because they're going to find a way. And also, they're targeting the drug boats, with drone strikes, and so maybe there's a little less fentanyl available. Also, in effect, they're killing off the available population. It's not a great business plan, because if you kill off your customers, there are going to be less customers. But they've come up with a new idea to address the fentanyl epidemic. New fentanyl vaccine blocks deadly overdoses before they start. What? It is a vaccine that could block fentanyl. And moreover, it doesn't just block fentanyl, it blocks other related drugs. It doesn't block, heroin, morphine, the other opiates, oxycodone, etc. But it blocks fentanyl. And it's about 70% effective at reducing fentanyl levels if you take fentanyl. But I have a question. Who's going to take that vaccine? If you have, a 12-year-old, and the 12-year-old goes to the pediatrician says, hey, there's a fentanyl vaccine so that your child won't OD on fentanyl, would you sign on to an experimental vaccine, given the possibility there could be some off-target effects, maybe some effects that were as yet undisclosed, even if the vaccine passes safety evaluations and is approved by the FDA. It may be a long path towards acceptance of a fentanyl vaccine in this country. I'm Dr. Ronald Hoffman, and this is Intelligent Medicine.

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1: 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Dr. Martin Luther King Jr. dreamed of a nation where his children would be judged not by the color of their skin, but by the content of their character. DEI turns that dream upside down. But there's hope. 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
2: Hello, Dr. Hoffman. This is a 73-year-old male calling from Iowa. Just wondering about what's called long COVID. I understand one of the symptoms is a lack of air power, trouble breathing, which I seem like inflicted with presently, never before. So you talk about long COVID, what it is, and what we can do for it. Thank you.
1: Okay, so long COVID, yeah, I think long COVID is both something that's underappreciated and it sometimes exaggerated. Because it was said that there were in excess of 10, 20, or 30 million Americans who were suffering from long COVID. And while indeed some people have really serious long-term consequences of COVID, but also sometimes people have vaccine reactions. And in effect, when you get the vaccine, you get a mild case of COVID, or your body recognizes the spike protein of COVID and builds up antibodies to it. There's some people who get stuck on an immune reaction to what is perceived as an invader, and it fails to turn off. They're in a state of constant immune reaction to something, to a danger which essentially has passed. Or it may be that in some cases, and there's a little bit of evidence for this, is that for some people, COVID may reside in the body long-term, that there's a long-term infectious state. But mostly I think it's about immune activation, hyperimmune activation, very much like in the past we used to talk about chronic Epstein-Barr virus, chronic fatigue syndrome. There are these conditions for, you know, as long as I've been in medicine, where people have experienced really challenging symptoms. Fatigue is just one element of it, but I think that kind of minimizes it. People have difficulty breathing. They have their lightheadedness and wooziness. They have exercise intolerance. They feel generally sick and not just, you know, a little tired. So the problem, too, is distinguishing between long COVID and other stuff that can come up as you age. Because, you know, I could say that, you know, ever since 2020, I've been having this or that or the other thing. And maybe that's because of COVID, or maybe it's just because we're, you know, 6 years hence. And stuff happens. And, you know, having COVID was the commemoration that was memorable 6 years ago. But it's not the proximate cause of whatever you have. You may have hypothyroidism. You may have a vitamin or nutrient deficiency. You may have another type of infection. You may have low T, you know, in a male, or, you know, experience perimenopausal symptoms in women. And there's so many other potential causes that we have to kind of pick them apart. So first, it's important to establish a diagnosis. I think you can't assume that people who have trouble are all suffering from long COVID. Is there a specific treatment for it? Well, there's this treatment protocol, a beautiful treatment protocol that's been outlined by my good colleague, Dr. Japheth Teitelbaum. And he's written a book about treating long COVID. If you Google Dr. Japheth Teitelbaum, T-I-T-E-L-B-A-U-M, and he's got a website at N-Fatigue. Long before we knew about COVID, he was writing about fibromyalgia and chronic fatigue syndrome in a book called Fatigue to Fantastic, and he's employed some of those insights in helping people with a similar problem, which is long COVID. So you might go there as a first stop, and it's a multifaceted program. You have to look at many aspects, nutrition, whether there's a chronic infection, look at lifestyle things like sleep. Diet is very important, the microbiome. Certain nutritional supplements can support mitochondrial function, which is, I think, extremely key. For example, things like NT factor and urolithin A, the MitoPure product, and other things that support mitochondrial function, they may be very decisive in turning this around for you, because by supporting your mitochondria, making your powerhouses of your cells produce more energy, that may be a route to recovery for a lot of these conditions. So there you have it. It's not like a single panacea, but it requires kind of an all-of-the-above approach and a little bit of analysis and diagnosis to figure out what's going on. 877-726-8255 is our number as we move along with today's program. All right, a lot of emphasis these days on cutting your sodium. Cut your sodium, because sodium is the culprit in high blood pressure. And there's a big article. It's a thoughtful article here. And it is a scientific consensus about sodium. And it's entitled Rethinking the Impact of Dietary Sodium and Potassium on Blood Pressure to Advance Public Health. And what they're saying here is that it's not a simple matter of just reduce sodium as the key nutrient-focused dietary strategy to reduce hypertension and cardiovascular disease risk. And what they're saying here is, this is something we've been saying for a long time, and I'm glad to see it in a major medical journal, is an opinion piece that says that potassium is important too. And it is not just about cutting sodium, it's about your sodium to potassium balance. And I have to say that I consume a fairly high amount of sodium, but I also consume a fairly high amount of potassium. And not just from supplements, because few supplements contain potassium. You get potassium mostly from green leafy vegetables. Vegetable foods are rich in potassium, and generally, animal foods are relatively low. And so, achieving a balance is very key in terms of regulating blood pressure, and I'm glad to see, finally, that they say, this paper reviews the basis for current intake recommendations for sodium and potassium, the strategies for sodium reduction and potassium enhancement, and future directions for research. So there you have it. And finally this, and this is a disconcerting statistic. And it comes to us from Canada, but it may just as well come from the United States, because, you know, it's not that different up there. We're actually kind of a monoculture between Canada and the U.S., especially when it comes to young people. They're part of a generation that partakes of social media, and social media knows no borders. Researchers exposed a dramatic generational surge in the prevalence of social anxiety disorder across Canada. And you know what? It's not just anxiety disorder, but social anxiety disorder. It's about anxiety about social relationships. And in order to have proper development of your ability to forge and maintain social relationships, you have to have experience in social relationships, true face-to-face experiences, and you have to experience the disappointments of rejection and roll with them, and also experience the joys of companionship and teamwork and being together. And the result of the development of iPhones, cell phones, and social media, which was accelerated by the lockdown. You know, for a couple of years, kids didn't go out, go to school, see each other. Social phobia now impacts nearly one in seven Canadian adults, That marks a staggering 71% increase in lifetime prevalence since just 2002. 24% of Canadians aged 20 to 24 meet the lifetime diagnostic criteria for the condition. So it's even worse than 1 in 7. So 1 in 4 young adults between the ages of 20 and 24 have suffered from social anxiety, compared to a mere 6.2% of older Canadians aged 65 and above. Wow, what a difference. It's like, you know, among the baby boomers, it's just 6%. And among young adults, 24%. That's a stark contrast. So the combination of intense social media curation pressures, increased political polarization, and profound isolation during formative developmental windows during the COVID-19 pandemic have rapidly accelerated youth vulnerability. And so, there's a lot going on that's affecting the mental health of our kids. And, you know, there are consequences of this. Less kids are actually driving. Less kids are having sex. In order to have sex, it generally requires some degree of social interaction. And ultimately, that's going to affect the fertility rate. It's because something real is happening, is that people are just not relating to one another. And they say social anxiety is becoming more common in Canada, and understanding why this increase is happening is essential for improving mental health support. All right. 877-726-8255, our number, and this is Intelligent Medicine.

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1: 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Dr. Ronald Hoffman here. Our number is 877-726-8255, so stow that number away in case you have a question, and then call that number and record your question. We'll take it on a future broadcast. Vitamin K is thought to be kind of like the crossing guard for calcium, because calcium is a good thing when it comes to your bones. You want your bones to have more calcium and be more durable. But on the other hand, calcium's a bad thing when it accumulates in your arteries or if it forms kidney stones. So we tend to think of vitamin K as kind of a, it tells calcium where to go. Stay away from the arteries and go preferentially to the bones. And there's a new study on vitamin K2, MK7, which is the kind that's recommended for heart protection. It turns out it slows calcification that may lead to heart attacks. And what they did is they gave vitamin K2, the MK7 type, to a bunch of folks over a couple of years. And they did CT angiography, which is, you know, a really very sensitive way of determining not just whether you have plaque, but whether you have non-calcific or calcific plaque. It could be plaque that doesn't show up on a regular CT, but in the CT angiography, they can differentiate. And so after 2 years, what they found that plaque progressed in both groups. So anybody who tells you that something is a plaque buster, that it takes away the plaque, plaque generally accumulates. But with the MK7, it accumulated at a slower rate. There was a slower conversion from what's called soft plaque, which is the kind that is less dangerous, to the calcific plaque, which is more dangerous, which can lead to occlusion, blockage, heart attacks, strokes, etc. So over a period of 2 years, relatively short time, they actually demonstrated a benefit of MK7 supplementation. So speaking of heart supplements, well, here's a lineup of heart supplements that I'll tell you about, because your heart is working overtime every day. Here are three powerhouse cardio support products from Protocol for Life Balance. There's Nattokinase, which I think is a really underappreciated supplement, drawn from a centuries-old Japanese tradition. It's a remarkable enzyme that helps maintain healthy blood flow and normal blood fluidity. And then there's ubiquinol, which is the active form of CoQ10 that your body actually uses, which I take on a regular basis. And it also, it's fuel for the mitochondria. It helps to fuel cellular energy production. It neutralizes harmful free radicals. And there's also a supplement from Protocol called Cardio6, six powerful nutrients in one capsule, including L-carnitine to energize your heart, Hawthorn and Mega Natural BP grapeseed extract for healthy blood pressure, and, of course, the aforementioned MK7 to keep your arteries flexible. 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All right, this item is kind of intriguing, because in anorexia, people just kind of force themselves not to eat, and they sort of get high on the feeling of starvation. There's something that they get hooked on, that feeling of feeling empty. And there's, and I looked at this is not a one-off. There's actually a lot of research on this. Keto diet shows real promise for anorexia recovery. And it seems like an unlikely approach to treating anorexia, because you're dramatically restricting carbohydrates. But the point of a keto diet is that you are getting calories from fat, and you're getting some protein, which can help sustain the body even in the absence of carbohydrates. And I am not sure why this works. I don't think they really know. But I think what happens is that you go into a state of ketosis, which is kind of a starvation state, it tricks the brain into believing that you are starving. So the anorexic who wants to self-starve feels okay in their brain. It's also possible that there are beneficial brain effects of a ketogenic diet. It's been shown to be helpful for anxiety and depression and even conditions like bipolar disease and schizophrenia, so it may help the anorexic brain by offering more fuel to critical brain areas. It turns out that in a recent study, it was linked to recovery in nearly 75% of people with the very difficult-to-treat eating disorder, anorexia nervosa, albeit in a small trial, and they need to do bigger trials of this. But it's encouraging because anorexia nervosa, very hard to treat, and many people undergo treatment, and it doesn't work, and ultimately it can be a fatal disorder. You know, we've seen that among many celebrities. It has led to death, and if we could find a simple dietary approach that enables them to eat, feel the same satisfaction that they feel from starving themselves, that would really be a true breakthrough. So keto diet for anorexia. Again, don't try this on your own because you need expert supervision to do this, but it does offer a prospect of recovery for some. All right. Thanks very much for joining us. And remember, take advantage of all the resources that you can find at drhoffman.com. Become a more informed listener to Intelligent Medicine by subscribing to our newsletter and download our other podcasts throughout the week. Follow us on social media because we post timely updates there. And have yourself a safe and healthy weekend. Thanks for joining us. Our number, 877-726-8255 for questions.

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6: The Vice President in Switzerland. I'm Ted Lindner, Fox News. As talks between the U.S. and Iran continue, people continue to wait and watch for an end to the Middle East conflict. Fox's Grinnell Scott with the latest.
7: As Vice President J.D. Vance says, Iran has reached a turning point. He and the American negotiating team seek to solidify an interim agreement to end the war. U.S. Energy Secretary Chris Wright on Fox News Sunday said Iran could refuse to cooperate, but he hopes they will agree to the U.S. proposal.
8: We're going to allow their crude to flow. We're going to have dialogues with them. If we can get a pathway to completely ending their efforts to develop nuclear weapons, that's a huge win for the world.
7: Iran says its focus is on Lebanon and Israel's continued attacks, while ending Iran's nuclear ambition remains the top priority for the U.S. Grinnell Scott, Fox News.
6: And a Utah judge is set to rule tomorrow on key legal issues in the Tyler Robinson case, including potential sanctions and what evidence will be allowed at the July preliminary hearing in the Charlie Kirk killing. Fox's Chanley Painter with more.
9: These key rulings from the judge will be coming just a couple of weeks ahead of Tyler Robinson's preliminary hearing, where prosecutors must present enough evidence to establish probable cause that Robinson is the person who shot and killed Charlie Kirk as he spoke at Utah Valley University last September. So tomorrow we expect the judge to rule on a defense motion asking for sanctions against prosecutors, specifically blocking them from seeking the death penalty, all as punishment for comments the defense say prosecutors made to the media in violation of a gag order. Prosecutors say, however, they have a right to speak to the press to correct misinformation, especially after a defense filing suggested that the bullet fragment recovered from Charlie Kirk's body could not be matched to the alleged murder weapon tied to Robinson.
6: The judge also expects to rule on a defense motion to prohibit hearsay testimony from the upcoming preliminary hearing. 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
18: Sunday morning, kicking things off with a cooler feel. Temperatures in the 50s and 60s quickly climb into the 80s to near 90 degrees in the afternoon. Sunshine gives way to clouds. A chance for rain and thunderstorms returns as we head towards Sunday night. Our next system will then usher in some cooler air to start the week. Highs drop back into the 70s. Chance for showers returns midweek. From the Stormwatch 9 Weather Center, I'm meteorologist Jacqueline Thomas.
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0: More peace talks with Iran. I'm Kathleen Maloney, Fox News. Negotiations underway in Switzerland between U.S. and Iranian officials. Fox's Kevin Cork with the latest.
1: Vice President J.D. Vance continues to be the tip of the spear for the Trump administration in its ongoing efforts in Switzerland, again, to try to cultivate a really lasting memorandum of understanding, as we've been talking about for the last several days. Of course, as talks continue over Iran's nuclear program, this effort follows an escalation in fighting between Israel and Hezbollah. Now, the vice president, along with Special Envoy Steve Witkoff and the president's son-in-law, Jared Kushner, met with Pakistan's prime minister. As you know, Pakistan has been acting as a mediator between the U.S. and Iran, with officials from the Middle Eastern country also in Switzerland for the negotiations.
0: And that fighting between Israel and Hezbollah in Lebanon is complicating things. A massive manhunt underway in Kansas City after an armed suspect reportedly killed one and wounded several others in a series of shootings.
2: The search is really ramping up. We're coming up on about a week since the terrifying string of shootings on Tuesday that led to a fiery standoff with police. Local, state, and federal law enforcement are all working on this manhunt, but they're asking for the public's help in finding him as well. The suspect, 22-year-old Oscar Sanchez Munoz. The FBI says he's 5'8", he has brown hair, brown eyes, a tattoo on his right forearm, and he is considered armed and dangerous. The intense search for Sanchez Munoz comes as police say he's responsible for multiple violent incidents in both Missouri and Kansas. He's the prime suspect in five shootings Tuesday night in Kansas City, Missouri, right by Arrowhead Stadium. Again, one person died. Everyone else was injured.
0: Fox's Madison Scarpino. The FBI is offering a reward of up to $25,000. 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
12: Through the evening, showers and thunderstorms. Lows overnight fall back around 60 degrees. This system will then usher in some cooler temperatures as we head into the new week. Highs return to more seasonable conditions, mainly in the 70s to start the week. A mix of sun and clouds and drier conditions initially. A few showers could return by the middle of the week. Highs could be close to 80 again by Wednesday. From the Stormwatch 9 Weather Center, I'm meteorologist Jacqueline Thomas.
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5: Through the evening, showers and thunderstorms, lows overnight fall back around 60 degrees. This system will then usher in some cooler temperatures as we head into the new week. Highs return to more seasonable conditions, mainly in the 70s to start the week. A mix of sun and clouds and drier conditions initially. A few showers could return by the middle of the week. Highs could be close to 80 again by Wednesday. From the Stormwatch 9 Weather Center, I'm meteorologist Jacqueline Thomas.
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6: So glad you're here. I'm glad that I'm here. It is Father's Day. It is also the longest day of the year. It is summer solstice, June 21st. It's also my dad's birthday. We always celebrate my dad's birthday on the longest day. When I lived in Alaska, we always celebrated the longest day of the year because we had all this daylight. We had people over to the house. We always had a barbecue. And just to show you how different people react to different things, my good friend Tom Brennan up there, and good Irishman, and Tom enjoyed a party as much as anybody, but he also was Irish, so tended toward the morose. And on the longest day of the year, when we're all celebrating all this daylight, it really bummed him out. I said, well, what's the deal, Tom? He said, well, you know, because from now on, all the days get shorter. Okay, it's all about perspective. There you go. But anyway, happy Father's Day. What's your Father's Day story? Give me a holler at Tom Talk Gun. Let's go grab Ron out of Emmett, Idaho. Hey, Ron, you're on Gun Talk. What happened to you?
7: Hey, Tom. I got a little anecdote about fathers and sons I thought you might find amusing.
6: Sure.
7: I was at the World Speed Shooting Championships just a couple of weeks ago in Alabama, and there was a TV crew there, bunch of, you know, cameras and guys and a host, and I said, oh, that's Ryan Gresham. I'm going to go introduce myself. So I walked over to him and I said, "Hey, I love your work. It's great. You know, your dad lives just 2 hours north of me here in Idaho." And he looked at me and he goes, "My dad died 3 years ago." I said, "Oh, my God, you're John Scouten."
6: That was John Scouten, Jim's son. Oh, my gosh.
7: Yeah. So he was very gracious about it. And he said, "Y'all were doing great work." And, you know, of course, I love all the shows. But, yeah, that was a bit of confusion on my part.
6: Yeah, and John does a great job carrying on the work of his dad, Jim Scouten, who just did such a terrific job. What a professional.
7: Absolutely, yep. As does Ryan, carrying on your tradition. So, yeah, it's fathers and sons, one after the other.
6: Well, there you go. And we'll actually have a little bit more father and son a little bit later on the show today. Hey, great story, though. I appreciate that, Ron. Thanks for passing that along. Yeah, as probably everybody knows who's listening to this, you know, my dad was a very well-known outdoor writer, gun writer, television personality, ESPN, ABC, TV, on and on and on, and light beer. You can't leave out all those commercials he did for light beer. And, of course, I grew up in that, you know, environment, if you will. And it's interesting the things you learn when you don't actually know you're learning stuff. And an example, and it's not a gun thing, although there were a lot of gun things involved, but my dad was a very avid golfer. Dad was actually a very good athlete. Baseball, football, basketball, actually signed by the Chicago Cubs to play baseball and decided not to. But so shooting, golf, all of it came very easily to him. We were out playing golf one day, and I was, I don't know, 14, 15 years old, just guessing. Dad played with a lot of pros. He and Lee Trevino were pretty good friends, and they went fishing down in Mexico together and did stuff. And I mean, Dad knew all these guys. He played at the Crosby tournament with Bing Crosby. He and Bing Crosby were good buds. But we were playing golf, and I hit a bad shot, and I slammed my club down into the ground in a fit of anger. And he stops me. He says, "Wait a minute. Just a second." He says, "Let me just tell you something." Now, Lee Trevino, for those who may not know, was one of the best professional golfers of all time. He won 6 major championships. Didn't win the Masters, but he won the other 3 twice each time. Dad says, "Lee Trevino hits 600 balls a day, and he still hits bad shots." He says, "You never practice. What makes you think you're not going to hit a bad shot out here?" And it was one of those epiphany moments, like, oh, yeah, that makes sense. And, you know, it applied to so many things. It's like, okay, get control of yourself, youngster. You know, this is having an anger fit out here is self-indulgent. And you have no right to do that. Not only that, you have no right to inflict that upon everybody else around you. So it's just one of those things that you go, huh, I learned that one and it stuck with me. And thanks, Dad, I appreciate you passing that along. Some great stories. I mean, the stories about Trevino, I could go on and on. You know what the interesting part was for me? That when my dad went out on to play tournaments with pros, he played a lot of pro-ams, he was looking at these guys, and they were big deal. They were the professional golfers, and he really wanted to meet them and hang around with them and all. And then when he showed up out there, about half of them were avid fishermen and hunters, and they wanted to see Grits Gresham. So they came over and wanted to talk to him. So it was just the funniest deal of seeing this thing transpire back and forth. So just kind of a funny deal. Yeah, growing up, the son of Grits, which I guess was a thing, I got to shoot a lot of different guns. And I remember when the .41 Magnum came out, not long after that, we got a Smith & Wesson Model 57, 6-inch barrel, very nice revolver. I still have that very same revolver. And we were tinkering around, and we decided to put a scope on it for handgun hunting. This was very early on in handgun hunting and putting scopes on revolvers. And I took it out to our local gravel pit where we shot. And I think I was probably 15, 16 at the time. I was out by myself, drove out there, and I remember clearly taking a sitting position, got my elbows rested on my knees, got this revolver shooting the 41 Magnum, shooting the big loads in it, because it came in two different types of loads, and got all zeroed in. I think I got one shot off, and then the next one shooting a single action. When I shot, I noticed the scope flying past my ear and over my shoulder. Yeah, as I say, the scope mounts were not that good back then. Just one of those things that happens. You go, whoo, okay. Guess we'll be going back to the shop and figure out what we can do about that. But I do love the 41 Magnum. It is tons of fun. Let's let's pick up Phil on line three out of Rogue River, Oregon, where they have some really good beer, Phil.
8: Well, yes, they do. But I've got a couple of dad stories real quick. That golf sure. reference one, I was about the same age as you when I was playing golf with my dad, and I hit a bad shot. But I actually kind of wrapped my club around a tree, and he goes, if you ever act like that on the golf course again, I will never golf with you. And so I learned another valuable lesson right there.
6: Well, exactly right. I'm sorry, you're not allowed to be self-indulgent like that. This is a place where you're supposed to be able to control your emotions, and that kind of goes throughout life, doesn't it?
8: Yes, sir. But my other little quick story was I grew up in Du Bois, Wyoming, and he used to do hunting guide trips. He would set up he would do the pack mules and the horses and set up the tents and everything.
6: Mm-hmm.
8: And he had this guy from New York with him, and he said that, how much you want to bet I can shoot that bald eagle off that tree over there while they were out hunting? And my dad pulled out his .357, and he goes, how much you want to bet I can shoot you right off the back of that horse?
6: he explained it to him.
8: Yes, sir. So that's my two dad stories about guns.
6: I love it. Is your dad still around?
8: No, sir.
6: Yeah, mine either. And, I had a thought this morning, and I'll share it with you. It's a kind of personal deal. I was thinking, you know, Dad, I wish you were still here so I could thank you for the things that I didn't really appreciate at the time. You know what I mean?
8: We all thought we knew everything, didn't we?
6: Yeah. And, you know, it's like Dad's did all these things for us that we kind of took for granted just because that's what dads did, and we were, you know, we got away with stuff, and they allowed us to get away with stuff. And I'd like to be able to go back and say, you know, I'm looking back now, and I understand all the things you did and all the things you let me get away with and the lessons that you taught me that I just didn't understand and didn't appreciate at the time.
8: Yeah, and like you always said about the guns that get hand-me-down from your dad before they pass.
6: Yep.
8: Well, I called you last week, and I got a .45-90 with the octagon barrel, .45-70, the .30-30, and the .22 with the micro groove barrel. But so give them away before you die.
6: Yeah, absolutely. That's a great point. Thanks for the call, sir. I appreciate that. Yeah, and of course, along with this whole thing is, if your dad's still around, call him, talk to him, like real talk, not just superficial talk. Hey, appreciate that. You know, a lot of times you can start the conversation with, do you remember the time? It's a really great conversation starter. If you've got not just dads, but somebody in your life, family member or whatever, who maybe you've lost contact with, you've not talked with for a while, talked to this person, for whatever reason, you know, disagreements, whatever, stuff happens. Usually it's really important at the time, and later on you're thinking that wasn't important, but I'm still holding on to the grudge for whatever reason. That's silly. And now you don't know exactly how to break back in. And I'd love that idea of just calling up and say, you know, I was remembering the time when we, whatever it was, you know, we were in the canoe and it turned over. You remember that thing? And you're off to the races, and you've broken through, and, you know, you're having the conversation again. It's family's too important to let it get away from you. So just, you know, food for thought for you there. I'm going to bounce all over the place here today. So, I mean, basically we're open lines. If there's something on your mind, a question you got, something you want to talk about, by all means, give me a call. Because I'm going to be pretty scattered as it is. I was listening to Mark Smith, who we had on last half hour, And he said something in one of his videos. He mentioned the Overton window, and I'd heard about that before, and it sounded very geeky and policy wonkish and all of that. So I went and looked it up just to find out what he's talking about. And then I thought, oh, I've been talking about that for years. I just didn't know what that was. The Overton window is it's an idea that something is politically possible only if it is in the mainstream. And I'm boiling this down and saying it in a different way than when you look it up. But the idea is the Overton window, think of this window of things that the public accepts, that they say, okay, this is acceptable. Well, that window can expand or contract or move around. Let's apply that idea to guns. 50 years ago, it was not acceptable in the public mind to carry a gun concealed for self-protection. Just wasn't. And now, it's legal in every state. Well, that has fallen within the Overton window. The point of this, you knew I'd finally get to that. The point of this is, if you want something to be acted upon favorably for us when it comes to guns, you need to move it into this window. It needs to become politically acceptable, publicly acceptable, not necessarily popular. That's a different thing. And so I was reading about this, and somebody said, well, there are these six different levels, if you will, or 6 degrees of acceptance. You start off with unthinkable. Well, that thing's just unthinkable. And then radical. Well, it's thinkable, but it's pretty radical. And then you got acceptable. Okay, yeah, I can accept that. And then after that is sensible. Well, that's a sensible thing to do. And then becomes popular. Well, that's, you know, everybody knows that. That's popular. And after that, it becomes policy. It's just, that's what we do, and that's official policy. And so I often talk about us doing things to make things acceptable, to bring them into focus for the public. Talking about guns, talking about the fact that you carry a gun, making or helping the public understand that normal, regular people, people like their neighbors, people like their doctors and dentists and lawyers and their friends, have guns, own guns, shoot guns responsibly, safely. Why do you think we've been talking for all these decades about one of the best ways to help gun rights is to invite somebody out to the range with you? They go to the range, they see that you're safe, you set it up so there's not a heavy recoiling gun, something that's easy to shoot, you bring the targets up close to make sure they're going to be successful, and you make sure they have fun. At the end of that, they cannot, it is impossible, they cannot think, oh, those people with guns. You know why? Because now they are one of those people with guns. Now, they are one of those people that went out and shot guns and had fun. Typically, the reaction is, wow, that was a lot more fun than I thought it was going to be. Can I do it again? Can I shoot this again? Yeah, you bet. We'll keep loading mags for you. We'll take care of that. You keep shooting. We're going to have some fun out here. You have moved, for that person, you've moved this Overton window, this window of accessibility or acceptability. And as we do this with hundreds and thousands, hundreds of thousands of people, millions of people now who have concealed carry permits, who are buying guns for self-protection, more things become possible with policy. Policy being laws that are written, laws that are passed, but also, and you could argue that it shouldn't be this way, the court should just rule on what the law is, but what's acceptable to the public definitely has an impact on what happens in courts, in court decisions. And so as we bring more guns and gun activities, semi-automatics, for instance, becomes one where people say, well, what are those all about? Oh, can I shoot that? Oh, that's fun. Oh, I might like to get one of those. You've moved them and you've moved public opinion. And by moving public opinion, and it's not enough to say I have the Second Amendment. No. You've got to have public opinion and culture behind you. And if you do, you can keep winning. We can keep winning. Simple as that. All right, our number here is 866-TALK-GUN. Of course, you can call me at Tom Talk Gun. And we're sharing our Father's Day story, so you're welcome to weigh in with those. Love to hear those. I'm Tom Gresham. We'll be right back.
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6: You know, out in the Commonwealth of Virginia, state of Virginia, they've got a gun ban that goes into effect July 1, barring a court intervening. Same in Rhode Island. So semi-automatic rifles, AR-15s, magazines that hold more than 10 rounds or 15 rounds, whichever state you're in, are going to be banned. People are rushing to gun stores to buy things. And I just caught this promotion from Arsenal Inc. They make a whole line of AK variants, which are really cool guns. And they said, hey, here's what we're going to do. Now, you got to listen up, because if you're in these states, you got to act on this immediately when you hear this, if you want to do this thing. The cutoff on this is 9 a.m. Pacific time tomorrow, June 22. 9 a.m. Pacific time, June 22. But up until that point, they will take orders from Virginia and Rhode Island residents. They've got a 20% discount if you're in Rhode Island or Virginia. And they said if you could order before 9 o'clock a.m. Pacific time tomorrow, Monday, the 22nd, they will be able to get your order out. After that, they're not going to ship anything, because then they're liable to run smack dab into this gun ban that goes into effect on July the 1st. Kudos to Arsenal. A number of other companies have done similar things. And if you're in those states, yes, we're going to try to beat it back and probably will be able to beat it back, these gun bans. But you know what? Doesn't hurt to go ahead and buy the guns and the magazines, especially the magazines. I remember when it looked like they were going to ban standard capacity magazines on a national basis. I went out and bought 100 AR mags, just bought them. And then later on, they were going to do it again, so I bought another 100. People go, you don't really have 200. Yes, I really have 200 AR mags. And then, of course, you get the, well, what does anybody need that? Oh, just shut up. We're not going to even have that conversation. Good Lord. Oh, by the way, we're giving away stuff again over at Gun Talk. If you go to guntalk.com/win, that's W-I-N, you can see our summer giveaway. Topping the list, we got EOTech site. We've got Angry Hornet hanger for steel target. But topping the list is a Colt Optics Ready Gold Cup 1911 9mm. Going to be one winner on that. There's some other stuff there, but you go over there, you enter for a chance to win, guntalk.com/win. We like to do these giveaways. We partner with some of these companies, and it's a really fun thing to do, and believe it or not, people who listen to this radio show actually have won and called in and say, hey, I won the giveaway. This is cool. So pretty neat stuff. Tell you what, Chuck, I don't think I have time for you. We're going to have to get back to you, but don't go anywhere, okay? And in just a little bit, we're going to continue our conversations about fathers and daughters and sons. Okay, we'll do all of that. We're going to have a, and I mentioned that, you know, of course, I'm the son of Gris, but also Ryan now runs our whole television operation, Ryan being my son. Third generation. There are a lot of third generations in the firearms business. You got Hornady, Hodgson, Weatherby, which is going to be coming up here because we're going to have Adam Weatherby. He's third generation. He's the CEO of Weatherby. Talk about their new super lightweight, unbelievably lightweight rifle they have brought out. And there are more out there, of course. So we'll be talking about that. Brownells also comes to mind. We've had Pete Brownell on here any number of times, and he's third generation over at Brownells, another family company in the firearms business. Passing it down, and you don't have to be in the business, but just passing down this love of the shooting sports, the love of freedom, the love of firearms, and frankly, the difficulty of becoming a good shot, and the challenge and the joy of working on that and working to become a better shot or working to be a better hunter. So we'll talk about that. Also, I'll share my story with a friend of mine and lessons learned from when she had a mid-air collision. And the takeaway there, yeah, it's going to make sense to you. There are crossovers between firearms and what we learned from that. We'll be right back with more Gun Talk.
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18: Peace Talks in Switzerland. I'm Deborah Valentine, Fox News. The first round of continuing nuclear talks with Iran taking place in Switzerland today. Fox Business's Max Gordon reports from Dubai.
19: Vice President J.D. Vance, a part of that delegation, said that the U.S. and Iran could be turning over a new leaf. Meanwhile, President Trump saying that he could restart military action in the region. Vice President Vance meeting with Qatari and Pakistani mediators. There was no photo op with the Iranian delegation. The memorandum of understanding calls for the Straits of Hormuz to be opened and a halt to hostilities in southern Lebanon, but Iran has argued that the U.S. hasn't met its commitment to end the fighting in southern Lebanon. President Trump, meanwhile, called out Iran's support for Hezbollah. Trump posting on Truth Social, Iran must immediately stop their highly paid proxies in Lebanon from causing trouble. If they don't, we'll hit Iran very hard again, just like we did last week, only harder.
18: Meanwhile, fighting continues between Israel and Hezbollah in Lebanon. Multiple people, including a former U.S. Olympian, arrested for alleged vandalism at the newly renovated reflecting pool in the nation's capital.
20: This is a sad story because all Americans, I don't care about your political stripes, enjoy the reflecting pool. But we're talking about someone who's gone from competing in Olympic-sized swimming pools to being accused of vandalizing the reflecting pool along the mall. And, of course, he ends up in cuffs. And apparently he's not the only one. We're speaking of a former Olympian canoeist, 67-year-old David Hearn. Three-time Olympian, by the way, said he was cycling by the monument on Friday. He noticed a piece of the pool's underliner floating in the water, but authorities, they didn't buy his story at all, and now they're accusing him of being one of several individuals of trying to sabotage the project, with a pair of arrests being made so far.
18: Fox's Kevin Cork reporting from the White House, the pool recently restored. 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
3: Through the evening, showers and thunderstorms, lows overnight fall back around 60 degrees. This system will then usher in some cooler temperatures as we head into the new week. Highs return to more seasonable conditions, mainly in the 70s to start the week. A mix of sun and clouds and drier conditions initially. A few showers could return by the middle of the week. Highs could be close to 80 again by Wednesday. From the Stormwatch 9 Weather Center, I'm meteorologist Jacqueline Thomas.
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6: Man, there's nothing quite like summer vacation, am I right? Sun, sand, water, warm breezes, fishing, camping, family. Well, it's that time of year and the team at Upper Valley Stoves is closing up shop for a week and taking to the mountains and beaches of northern New England. They'll be closed from June 28th through July 5th. Sean and the team will be back.

0: open and ready to take care of you like always on Monday the 6th. Winter is long and hard in these parts, so make sure you take the time this summer and hang out, barbecue, and enjoy the great temperatures. To repeat, Upper Valley Stoves will be closed for vacation from June 28th through July 5th. 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Right off the ramp from north to south in the... Oh, well, never mind. You won't need those directions while they're on vacation. 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
4: Through the evening, showers and thunderstorms, lows overnight fall back around 60 degrees. This system will then usher in some cooler temperatures as we head into the new week. Highs return to more seasonable conditions, mainly in the 70s to start the week. A mix of sun and clouds and drier conditions initially. A few showers could return by the middle of the week. Highs could be close to 80 again by Wednesday. From the Stormwatch 9 Weather Center, I'm meteorologist Jacqueline Thomas.
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6: We all love our online video, some more than others, of course, but they are fun to watch. But, you know, you can also learn a lot from them. And as you kind of cruise around, what you really want to do is find somebody you can watch over and over again and just dive into it. And after a while, you frankly, you get to feel like you know somebody. And that's certainly the case of our next guest. Hootie Who shows up here, Adam Weiss. So Hootie Who, where does that come from?
7: Man, it's long story short, that is what we used to yell out when the boss was coming at work, just to let everybody know to behave and act right. And then we were having dinner one day, and I was like, "Yeah, maybe I'll just make that my name online." And I just kind of never quit with it.
6: I'll be darned. Well, you have, I'm tempted to say, well, you got a YouTube channel, but you got all sorts of different channels where people can find your videos, don't you?
7: Yes. I don't sleep. I just record whatever I'm doing every single day and throw it up online, basically.
6: It's kind of a stream of consciousness. And if you would, when somebody says, well, what's your channel about or what are your videos about, what do you tell them?
7: Sure. So 8 years ago, another long story short, my wife came home and said, man, these people, they're doing this as a living, just filming themselves, going to the zoo and whatever. And I said, well, research whatever camera those people are using and I'll try to figure it out. So we kind of ran with it and did the same thing, just filmed whatever we were doing every day. And the stuff that I was doing is the stuff that really started to take off much faster, and that was guns and hunting and firearms. So that's the main focus of everything I do. We do a little bit of cooking shows and farming and homesteading, and but the main bits of my shows that I do record is centered around firearms and hunting.
6: Okay, yeah, and of course, you know, you get a lot of the new stuff that comes out, and you get to try different things. I mean, recently, I think you put out something about the 22 Creedmoor.
7: Yeah, been diving in heads deep on 22 Creedmoor, and kind of the way that I film my show is not claiming to be an expert, but turning the cameras on and let's see what happens, and whatever happens, happens, and we record all the data and show everybody who wants to watch on it and learn along with me, I guess you could say.
6: So what did you think of the 22 Creedmoor?
7: So my initial reactions were, well, take a step back. Part of my show is just regular blue-collar guy doing whatever I'm doing, right?
6: Mm-hmm.
7: And when the 22 Creedmoor came out quite a few years ago, you couldn't get into it unless you wanted to spend several thousand dollars on a rifle. My interest kind of got piqued here recently because now everybody's on board. I've got a Ruger American in 22 Creedmoor. I've got a CVA Cascade in 22 Creedmoor. I think Savage is making some of their new rifles in it as well. So that's what kind of got me interested, is now everybody can afford a 22 Creedmoor.
6: Mm-hmm.
7: But every single one that I've touched, I've been able to find ammo that groups good. And quite honestly, the trajectory numbers and the energy numbers are pretty impressive.
6: Well, they are. And, you know, we tend to say, if you've been around this at all, new cartridge comes out, and the first thing you say is, well, why does anybody need that? We all go, I don't need that. I got the 223. I got the this. I got the that. And typically, that's the way I react until I start looking into it and go, oh, they actually did something there. This has some benefits. I mean, that's kind of how we gravitate. And honestly, wouldn't you say pretty much for all the Creedmoor cartridges?
7: Yeah, absolutely. I mean, higher BC projectiles, heavier projectiles than what you might commonly see in that caliber. I just did a video the other day comparing 22 Creedmoor versus the 243 Winchester, which 243 has been around longer than any of us.
6: Mm-hmm.
7: And it's pretty impressive. Smaller caliber, but the numbers are up there.
6: They really are. They reach out as far or farther and deliver an energy way out there and doing it with less recoil.
7: Absolutely.
6: So
7: that's one of my goals this year. We're filming whitetail hunts with 22 Creedmoor.
6: Oh, nice. So did I see that you just recently did a video where you blew up a gun?
7: So
6: he pauses a little bit. He says,
7: I had to think about it for a second of the timelines, but I was in where I'm living now, so it happened within the last 12 months.
6: Okay.
7: Yes. And I honestly don't have the exact details as to what happened. I think it was probably an ammo issue, but it was kind of an unpopular cartridge, the 17 WSM.
6: Okay.
7: And I had it in a Ruger 77. I'm a huge fan of the Ruger 77s. I collect them. I've got one in just about every cartridge that they make them in. But the newer ones they're making with threaded barrels, which really got me interested in them. I have a Ruger 77 in 44 mag. I've taken a deer with that. I've got it in 357. I've got it in 17 Hornet, 22 Hornet. But the 17 WSM, it's basically the hottest rimfire that you can get. And for whatever reason, I had about 70 rounds through that barrel. Maybe it's because I didn't clean it yet, but I had that thing explode on me.
6: Ooh.
7: And I say explode. The gun itself didn't explode, but it blew the mag out the bottom and the left side of the wood stock off.
6: Good grief.
7: And when I got to researching it, apparently that's a very common problem with 17 calibers, even in the HMR, but even more so with the WSM. My assumption is just that small 17 caliber maybe get a little bit gummed up without cleaning it, and it's just enough pressure firing that thing off to the weakest spot of escape was the magazine.
6: Well, did you get hurt?
7: No, I didn't get hurt at all. It rung my ears. I was shooting it suppressed. I didn't have my ear pro in, so it rung my ears there for a minute.
6: But you had your eye pro on, I bet.
7: I actually didn't.
6: Oh no!
7: Yeah, but I've started wearing eye pro a lot more often now, though, since that happened.
6: Yeah, the only time I wear it is every single time I pull a trigger. No exception.
7: Yeah. The end of the story was I sent it to Ruger, and they put a new stock on it. And I think it had an ejector that broke in the process. They fixed it, put a new stock on it. I haven't had any problems since.
6: Okay. Are there any particular videos or subjects you've done that really get people riled up?
7: Let me think.
6: I mean, I saw one you did on, you know, using the 270 for elk, and that usually is good for at least some people who, you know, feel strongly one way or the other on it.
7: Yeah, that video actually got a lot of views. And the end of that story is 270 is fantastic for elk.
6: Yes, it is. Of course it is.
7: that was a 450-yard shot, which to some probably seems like nothing, and to others seems like a stretch, but I had practiced very, very, very a lot with that rifle and was very confident pulling the trigger at that distance and that ammo. But I think the crux of it is people have a hard time putting themselves in other shoes or seeing perspective of other people. And, you know, if they love their cartridge, it's going to be better than their buddy's cartridge.
6: You know what I have kind of figured out, Adam, is that what I would love to tell people is when they start saying, well, you know, what do you think about this cartridge or this thing or that thing? And I want to say the answer is always the same. It doesn't matter. Pick the one you want. Use a good bullet, learn to shoot, put the bullet in the right place, and I don't care if you're shooting a 243 on elk, which will work, you know, or if you want to use a 375 H&H, I don't care. They're all going to work. Ed, if you would, tell them, you know, best ways to find you. Is it just to do a search for Hooty Hoo?
7: Yeah, that's just the easiest way. Put it in the internet. Hooty Hoo, W-H-O-T-E-E-W-H-O. We're on YouTube and all the other common socials.
6: Fun conversation with Hooty Hoo. You can check him out on all the different places where you can get videos. All right, we're open lines, 866-TALK-GUN or Tom Talk Gun. I mentioned earlier that I wanted to share something that happened yesterday. I went to a talk given by a friend of mine. She is a flight instructor. This is all going to come together. It'll make sense about guns in a minute. In fact, she was the 2022 National Flight Instructor of the Year. Teaches backcountry flying. Interesting lady, very accomplished, and actually is a college professor too, when she's not doing all this other stuff, river guiding and the rest. Several years ago, she had a mid-air collision. A fellow ran into her, no fault of hers. It was fatal to the other pilot, and stopped her engine. She was able to put her plane in, flying in the backcountry. Basically do a control crash, did an excellent job. And I went to a talk she did yesterday about it. And I've known Amy. Her name is Amy Hoover, if you're into that world. It's a really excellent book, if you're interested, on backcountry and canyon flying, mountain flying. But there's some real crossovers. I've talked about this before between my love of flying and, of course, all the safety precautions there, and my love of shooting and the safety precautions there. She said something that was interesting, and I wanted to share it because it really applies to particularly thinking about self-defense and concealed carry. She said, a situation can happen over which you have no control. And we all think that, well, you know, I'm a good person, nobody's going to attack me. I only go to safe places. I don't go to those other places. I mean, all the things that the people say. All of the reasons that you can give why nothing's going to happen bad to you. She says, a situation can happen over which you have no control. And the follow-on to that is, she says, and you need to take control as soon as possible. In her case, somebody ran into her with another airplane. As you can imagine, there were 2 years of investigations, NTSB, FAA, all the rest of it. And they came back and said, yeah, you didn't do anything wrong. Don't know what this guy was doing and why he was doing what he's doing, without going into the details. But her talk is about preparing pre-flight and what happens afterwards, aftermath. I told her afterwards, I said, you know, when you're talking about your pre-flight and think about, you know, being prepared for your flight, I said, you know, one of the things we talk about, I've talked about it here, is that every day when I put on my gun, and I do put on my gun every day, I try to prep my mind, and I don't say, well, I might need this today. That's the wrong way of thinking. What I say is, today is the day. Today is the day I'm going to need this. And so I put it in my mind that that is going to happen. Why would I do that? You're preparing the mind so that when it happens, not if, when it happens, your brain goes, yep, I knew that was going to happen, and I know exactly what to do. Instead of, oh, what's going on? Oh my gosh, I can't believe this is happening. Oh, good grief. What should I do now? No. You need reaction time. You need to shorten that reaction time. And in her case, I was saying, you know, for pilots, you need to think, and I've actually said this out loud because I got it from somebody else. I walk around the airplane when I'm doing the pre-flight. I say, okay, you SOB, I know you're going to try to kill me today. I just don't know how. So I've already got in my mind something not only can happen, but is going to happen. If it doesn't, that's great. But I'm already primed. I'm ready to go. If something happens, I have made up my mind. I've got a plan. Same thing with your carry gun. Same thing with self-defense. But I like that idea of a situation can happen over which you have no control. You need to take control as soon as possible. She also had a lot of good information about aftermath, about immediately after the accident, after the crash. She ended up having to put the plane into a place, and one of the wings hit a tree and spun her around, which she said actually probably saved her life. The need to immediately drink a lot of water. You got to wash all these toxins, endorphins, and all the rest of the stuff that your body generates. A lot of other things about not getting on social media afterwards. Don't listen to what people say. I've had friends who've been involved in shootings, and it's unbelievable what people will say online. Ignore it. Don't go on social media. Don't respond to anything. Don't, you know, it's like, okay, there's a whole lot of stuff. And you need a mentor, a guide, when all this happens. You need somebody who's talking to you and say, okay, you will not go on social media. Yes, they're saying stupid things about this. You cannot respond to that. No. Especially if it possibly is going to involve legal action. So there was a lot of good information here. Just kind of one of those food for thoughts where you go, okay, you can get good training for your firearms from a lot of different places. If you're open to it and you're paying attention to it and thinking, okay, I'm going to be prepared. I'm going to carry a tourniquet. I'm going to carry hemostatic gauze with me everywhere I go. Understanding that you're probably never going to need it. You know, but you know what? A low percentage is not a zero percentage. So if you have your tourniquet and you have your gauze, you can stop bleeding, you can save a life, yours or somebody else's. So some years ago, I used to not think this way at all. I changed the way I dress. I changed the clothes I wear. I wear cargo pants. I wear 511s. But I didn't used to do that. And now I've got a tourniquet. And I've got gauze stuck in my pocket. And I've got flashlight on the other side. And I've got spare ammo. And I've got a gun, of course. Sometimes I've got pepper spray. Just depends. Why would I do all that? Because I might need it. And if you need it, you're going to need it more than anything in the world. It's a mindset. Oh, speaking of mindset, funniest thing. During Amy's talk yesterday, slide pops up on her PowerPoint. It's the color code. She says, yeah, this fella Cooper. I'm thinking, yeah, I know this fella Cooper. And she's talking about the color code. And she's talking about Colonel Dave Grossman, who wrote the book On Killing. And the preparation and the aftermath and the mental process and all that. So she was actually bringing the gun stuff into the aviation side. And I thought, that's just really interesting. Since I just spent a full week down at Colonel Cooper's gunfighting school. All right, 866-TALK-GUN, that'll get you in here. I'm Tom Gresham. We're looking for your stories, your Father's Day stories, stories about your dad, granddad, or maybe your kids, taking them to the range, introducing them to shooting and hunting and all the rest. Yeah, my first deer hunt when I was 11. Can't believe he took me out there and left me in the woods with a 308. It worked out.
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10: God loves you and has an awesome plan for your life. 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The Bible says the wages of sin is death, but the gift of God is eternal life through Jesus Christ our Lord. Say this with me from your heart and out loud to make heaven your home. Father, I turn from my sin. I receive Jesus Christ as my Savior and my Lord. Fill me with your Holy Spirit. I am yours. If you just pray that prayer out loud from your heart, the Bible says heaven is your home. And I would love to meet you. 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Have a wonderful day.
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6: All right, this week, do something dirty. Clean your guns. Let's go talk to Roy in Texas. Hey, Roy, thanks for calling in. What's this gun you got?
14: Back around the beginning of the year, I saw an ad for a 250th anniversary collector's edition AR-15, and I ordered one, and I got it in February, and I thought I'd ask you if you'd heard anything about them.
6: Who made it?
14: Patriot Training Center right outside of Talladega, Alabama.
6: Oh, okay. I went and looked them up. I had not heard of them, but I'm looking at their website, and they look like a pretty decent training center. I'm looking at the instructors and their credentials. The top two have been to Tom Givens Rangemaster classes, and if you're a trainer who's been to Givens classes, you probably know what you're talking about. So I can tell from their training they probably do a decent job. I don't know about their guns, but you got the rifles. So you tell me, what do you think of it?
14: Well, I think it's pretty good. The it's got hand-applied Patriot's blood. It's red Cerakote coating. And black.
6: For the 250th. And black. I love it for the 250th. Well, have you shot it?
14: No, I haven't. But it has been fired, and I got the three casings and mm-hmm. the and they shipped it with the
15: target.
14: With the target, and it's a .610 at 100 yards.
15: That'll work.
14: And it only weighs about 6 pounds.
15: So I guess the question is, if you haven't shot it yet, are you going to go shoot it?
14: I'm planning on it.
15: Okay.
14: I have a friend that told me that I can bring it over and we'll shoot it.
15: Well, good. Have fun with it. It's not just a collector's item. That's the thing about guns. They can be cool guns, but you still need to go shoot them. So there you go. Have fun with that thing. I appreciate that. I don't have time to get Michael in here. Michael, don't go anywhere. Oh, we do. I am corrected. We do have time to get Michael in here. Hey, Michael in Charlotte, North Carolina. What's your story, please?
16: Dad and I drove a couple, 3 hours one evening in the big old pickup cab over camper to a farm where he had permission to hunt. I was 10 or 12 years old, something like that. We get in there about 1 o'clock in the morning, set the alarm clock, 5:30. Of course, when we're parked in the middle of a big field that's probably 20 acres, surrounded by a couple hundred acres of woods, and we're maybe 100 yards from our two tree stands. So we go to bed, oversleep, of course, wake up about 9 o'clock, we said, well, we may as well just eat some breakfast, and then we'll get out and scout around a little bit and see what we can see. So he gets up, he's frying bacon and eggs, knocking around the camper. We're talking, finally get done, put our clothes on. He goes to open, and by this time it's 10 o'clock, he goes to open the back door. It's the only time I've ever seen him, I ever saw him get Buck's fever. He sort of made a woof, he sort of said woof, and jumped back. And I peeked around him, and there were 9 deer within 30 feet of the camper. So, of course, by the time we get out the door, they've taken off for the far country. And so we went ahead and got out and scouted around, but came back, took a nap, and got back on the stands for the evening, but never saw another deer that whole weekend.
15: And that's the way we end up with these great stories. I love that. Thank you so much for sharing that. Oh, yeah. Sleep in, have your breakfast, open the door at noon, and there you're surrounded by deer. And those people who got up first thing in the morning before daylight went out there and probably didn't get anything. So there you go. Love, love, love those stories. Give me a call with your Father's Day stories, 866-TALK-GUN or Tom Talk Gun. Also, you can shoot me an email, tom@guntalk.com. We'll be right back.
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18: High level talks in Switzerland. I'm Kathleen Maloney, Fox News. That's where U.S. and Iranian negotiators are meeting today.
19: The vice president, along with the special envoy, Steve Witkoff, and the president's son-in-law, Jared Kushner, met with Pakistani Prime Minister Shahbaz Sharif. Pakistan has been acting as a mediator between the U.S. and Iran. So as they continue to shepherd the two sides, U.S. and Iranian officials look to find common ground that ultimately could end hostilities, keep open the Strait of Hormuz, and dismantle the regime's nuclear ambitions. As for his part, the vice president is eager to make headway.
20: We've seen great progress over the last just couple of days in ensuring that the ceasefire holds in Lebanon.
19: Meantime, the president is warning Iran that no matter what happens in the negotiations, the only country that'll potentially collect tolls in the Strait of Hormuz will be the U.S.
18: Fox's Kevin Cork with that update. Early voting is underway in New York City in the high-stakes Democratic congressional primary. Fox's Brian Yenis with details.
0: New York Mayor Zora Mamdani and Senator Bernie Sanders are backing two Democratic socialists and one former Democratic socialist in three New York congressional House races ahead of Tuesday's primary. All three of these candidates are focused heavily on campaigning on Israel. In fact, these three candidates are attacking their progressive opponents for not being anti-Israel enough. All three accuse Israel of genocide and want to block U.S. military aid to the Jewish state. These Mamdani-backed candidates are also accusing their progressive opponents of accepting campaign money from AIPAC, the most influential pro-Israel lobbying group in the U.S. This week, Mamdani even called AIPAC, quote, monsters turning Americans against one another.
18: Mayor Mamdani voted early this weekend. 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
3: Through the evening, showers and thunderstorms. Lows overnight fall back around 60 degrees. This system will then usher in some cooler temperatures as we head into the new week. Highs return to more seasonable conditions, mainly in the 70s to start the week. A mix of sun and clouds and drier conditions initially. A few showers could return by the middle of the week. Highs could be close to 80 again by Wednesday. From the Stormwatch 9 Weather Center, I'm meteorologist Jacqueline Thomas.
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4: Through the evening, showers and thunderstorms, lows overnight fall back around 60 degrees. This system will then usher in some cooler temperatures as we head into the new week. Highs return to more seasonable conditions, mainly in the 70s to start the week. A mix of sun and clouds and drier conditions initially. A few showers could return by the middle of the week. Highs could be close to 80 again by Wednesday. From the Stormwatch 9 Weather Center, I'm meteorologist Jacqueline Thomas.
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5: When you think back on your dad, maybe your dad's still around, and that would be great. I hope that you're spending time with your dad, and give him a call or talk to him. Sure, say thanks for all the things, the sacrifices that you were not aware of at the time. I think about the things my dad did. I'll talk about that in just a minute. And the sacrifices he was making. Long hours. 12 hours a day a lot of times. We got a call. Didn't want to be on the air. But somebody asked me, said, could you explain ballistic coefficient? I said, I've heard about it. I'm just getting started. I really don't know anything about it. I will give it a try, and I'll probably screw it up so somebody can correct me, or and will correct me when I do screw it up. Ballistic coefficient is a number. We express it as a number. And it is a description of how sleek a bullet is. Think Winnebago versus Ferrari. And think about air resistance. Air is thick. Air has mass. And we have air resistance or wind resistance in the case of a Winnebago versus a Ferrari that slips through the wind. Some bullets have flat front noses, and when you shoot them, they are pushing against the wind, or rather the air, and as a result, they slow down more quickly. They decelerate. If you shot the same weight bullet that had two different shapes at the same velocity, the one that has the less efficient shape, the flat nose, for instance, is going to meet more air resistance. It's going to slow down more quickly, will decelerate. As a result, it will drop more quickly. So the trajectory, the drop, is more severe. A sleek bullet has a higher BC number. And the BC number is derived from a formula that comes from the shape of the bullet primarily. Is it a long, sleek nose? Or is it a short, fat, squatty nose? Higher BC bullets not only drop less, or they go farther before they drop. It's another way to look at it. But because of their ability to slip through the air more easily, they are less affected by wind drift. And so you may have, if you're shooting, let's just say 500 yards, you have two different bullets to choose from. Say one has a 400 BC and one has a 700 BC, different numbers. The 700 BC bullet is more sleek, more slick. It may drift literally half as much in a crosswind. It may drift, for instance, say 12 inches versus 24 or 30 inches in a crosswind. Well, that's important when you're trying to hit something out there. So we now have, you know, higher BC bullets available to us. But nothing's for free, right? in order to make a really high BC bullet work for you, you have to spin it faster. So the rifling in the barrel has to turn more quickly. So instead of having one full turn in 12 inches, that's how we express it, 1 in 12 or 1 in 10, you may need to go to a 1 in 8 or a 1 in 7 twist rate. We're going to spin these bullets faster because they are long and they will lose stability if you don't spin them more quickly. So that brings us to the current crop of, well, I wouldn't say high velocity, other high BC bullets and cartridges for long range shooting. The Creedmoors, the PRCs, those all come with faster twist barrels. If you were to take, let's see, how are we going to do this? If you're going to take a 270 rifle, 270 Winchester, and it has a maybe a 1 in 10 twist, and you tried to put a really long bullet in it, and there are some long bullets, high BC bullets made for 270s, and hand load it, it might not stabilize. It might wobble. It would be inefficient. It might even tumble through the air. But if you take that same cartridge and then you put a 1 in 7 twist barrel on it, it will stabilize, and that will get you that longer range performance. There's something else that happens here that a lot of people don't pay attention to, and that is, for many, many years, to get a rifle to shoot flat, to have less drop, pretty much all we had available to us was velocity. We had to push it faster. Well, now we don't have to do that, because we have really high BC bullets that don't drop as much, and they don't drift as much in the wind also, but just if you figure the drop, you can start a bullet out at a slower velocity and still have very good long-range performance. Well, if you do that, now you have a rifle that recoils less, it kicks less. It's easier to shoot well. Magnums are harder to shoot. A lot of people get their magnums so they can do long-range shooting, and they get kicked by them, and they don't like them, and now they can't shoot them well because they're flinching. You take that same person and take that 300 Magnum out of his hands and put a 6.5 Creedmoor in his hands, he can still hit targets at 500 yards, but now it doesn't kick as much. So it's just all sorts of benefits that come from these modern high BC bullets. So just worth considering. Now, the other part of it is, if where you shoot, you're going to be hunting deer at 100 yards or 200 yards, it doesn't matter. You can shoot a brick. It just doesn't much matter, honestly. But if you think you're going to be going out to 300 or more, then maybe you can benefit from high BC bullets. Anyway, that's kind of a quick rundown on that. I was thinking about my dad, and he was more of a shotgunner than a rifle guy. I mean, he shot rifles and hunted literally all over the world, hunted on any number of continents, and shot big game everywhere. But the thing that he really liked was wing shooting. It was funny, I just sent off a bunch of old 8mm film from Dad. It's been sitting in a box for years and had it digitized. We just got it back. I was looking at some of it. There was some video on there from the Grand American Trap Shoot, probably 1960 to 63 time frame. And it was just fun looking at that. That used to be, it was in Vandalia, Ohio, which is right next to the airport, the Dayton, Ohio airport. And you'd be on the trap line with your shotgun pointed out there, and an airliner would taxi by in front of you. Now, it was far enough out, you weren't going to hit it with, you know, 7.5 or 8 shots, something like that, 8 or 9s. But it was disconcerting to have a jet out there probably 500-600 yards or further. It's kind of weird, but looking at those old videos was kind of fun. So, Dad was a wing shooter shotgun guy, and it was interesting. I talked about the fact that he's a natural athlete. Didn't practice much. He shot competitively for, I think, maybe 2 years is all. He and some buddies got together and built a trap range, actually at the local country club. And they shot a lot of targets for a couple of years and then kind of went away. They didn't do it much anymore. But, I mean, he would shoot, might not shoot clay targets for an entire year. And yet he would go out and break all these targets to beat everybody who was a competitive shooter. But one of the things I got from him, just kind of pass along lessons, was the need to relax. And I mentioned before when he held a shotgun, his hand that held the forearm, before he would call for the target, he would strum his fingers on the forearm, basically as a way to loosen up so he didn't have a tight grip. If you have a real tight grip on the gun, it locks up your muscles and you can't swing smoothly. If you have a kind of a feather-like grip on your shotgun, you can swing it smoothly and you're liable or less likely to stop your swing and have your follow-through. I actually use that technique when I'm flying. When I'm holding onto the yoke, I strum my fingers. If something's starting to happen, you're going, oh, man, it's a little tough. And you start to tense up, you strum your fingers. Now you got a light touch on the yoke, and you can fly smoothly. You could not even try that on your car sometime, just as an interesting thing if you're starting to grip it tightly. But on your shotguns, just consider that. Try that technique. Strum your fingers on the forearm before you call for the bird. Now, in hunting, that's not an issue because you don't know when the bird's going to come a lot of times. So, but for Dad, it was funny because he had hunted Africa, Spain, South America, red stag in Argentina, elephants, buffalo, and people say, you know, deer, elk, all the rest of it. He said, what was your favorite kind of hunting? His answer was always the same. Ducks. Believe it or not, he loved duck hunting. He was a really good caller. He could call in ducks. And just like, one of the things we like about duck hunting, and I don't know if it's a guy thing or what it is, but there's a lot of paraphernalia. You got calls, you got decoys, you got boats, you got blinds, you all the rest of the stuff. So at least there's stuff. And I'm definitely a stuff guy. It's like fly fishing. Oh, you got all kinds of stuff to get involved with that. So that makes it attractive. It's a thing. We like our things. So, but yeah, Dad was mostly a duck hunter, I would say, he had had to pin him down. I mentioned earlier about the sacrifices our fathers make and made for us. And Dad was, of course, a freelance writer for many, many years. Freelance writer means, as my wife says when I was doing it, no steady income. You send out articles to magazines, and you see if they will accept them. If they do, you get a check, maybe, eventually, sometimes. If they don't, you get the article mailed back to you, back in the days when you'd mail things. We had a great big mailbox. We had to have a big mailbox because he was sending out these big envelopes with these black and white prints in them with cardboard stiffener to keep them from bending, sending out a lot of them, trying to get a magazine to purchase them, and then maybe you get a check. I mean, I remember basically almost standing by the mailbox each day hoping that a check would come from a magazine. And the only way you make that work is to work harder than everybody else is willing to work. You get up and start writing at 5 in the morning, and you write all day, and after dinner you go back and write some more until it's time to go to bed. And you put in 10 and 12 hour days all the time. And when I was playing in a rock band, we would practice upstairs at the house. I mean, you can imagine, we're playing Inagata Da Vida and, you know, Rolling Stones and stuff. Dad's downstairs writing. He's at his typewriter, and he's wearing shooting muffs while he's writing and being creative and doing his work. Not telling us, hey, you can't practice now. Not telling us, hey, I got to work here. You can't be doing that. No, you go ahead and do that, and then he would adapt to that. And then there was the year that we had Phoebe. Phoebe was a squirrel, a tree squirrel. When we pushed over a tree clearing the lot where he built the house, this squirrel nest came down. There were two baby squirrels in it. One made it with Mom feeding him out of an eyedropper, feeding him warm milk. And Phoebe was the one who made it. Phoebe liked to run across the room and run up the curtains so that. But Phoebe was fascinated with typing. And I'm not making this up. You could not possibly make this up. Phoebe would crawl up on Dad's shoulder and get up on top of his head and lay down like a squirrel will flatten out on a limb. And she looked like a coonskin cap on his head. And watched his fingers as he would type with his tail switching back and forth. Yeah. Who would make that up? I mean, it was amazing. Crazy story, crazy stuff you do. I think one of the gifts that Dad gave me, and I passed it along and to my kids, and they're doing the same thing to their kids, is the gift of being adventurous. And I think we owe it to our kids to put them in adventurous situations. And it may be nothing more than going out and walking in a park, and then making sure they can find their way, making sure they know how to do things. Giving youngsters chores to work gives them a sense of purpose and a pride. I didn't feel a lot of pride, frankly, when my chore was every day before I went to school to go out to the dog kennel and shovel out the poop and wash it down. That's what I had to do every day before I would go to school. But there were lessons to be learned there. It needed to be done, and guess what? You're elected to do it. You live in the house, and there are chores to be done here. I really think you do youngsters a disservice when you don't give them work to do. People have to learn to work. They have to learn how to do work. Showing up on time, meeting the obligation, that's not a chore. That's a gift when you are the person who does that, because you become valuable. And your kids need to learn that. It's a gift you give them in getting them to show up on time. Part and parcel of that, I think, is like when I went hunting as a young person. When you get included with the hunting camp, you now are functioning at an adult level. When you get to hold a gun and handle a gun and go hunting, you are being trusted. You're given a responsibility. You got to live up to that. And if you're fortunate enough to have a hunting camp where you have adults who behave correctly, and in the case of if they're all men, behave as you would think men should, then you put that young person into that camp, and they learn, oh, this is what it's like to be an adult. This is what it's like to be a responsible person. That's a great thing to pass along. If you're just teaching somebody to shoot, going out to the range, and giving them that responsibility, you say, look, here's how we do this. You're not a kid anymore. I don't care if it's that six-year-old that somebody was talking about earlier, or a 12-year-old, or whoever. Just, this is a real firearm. We follow the four rules of gun safety. You give them the responsibility, and then you trust them while you're still standing there very close, making sure that everything's safe. It's a gift. It's a gift you give them, and they come away with a sense of self-worth. It's earned, not one that, hey, you should just feel good about yourself. No, that's no good. You should feel good about yourself because you can do things, because you are accomplished, because you are responsible, because you're trusted. Simple as that. If your dad gave you those things, you need to say thanks. Whether he's still here or not, you can still say thanks. Yeah. John Moses.
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5: 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All right, we do this show, Gun Talk, as a live radio show. 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And it runs live for 3 hours, Sunday afternoons. If you're hearing it after that, you're probably listening on a podcast. 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We have that there. You can even pick it up on Spotify. You can hear this show. You can hear our other podcasts we do, Gun Talk Nation, Gun Talk. Ryan's show, Gun Talk Nation and Gun Talk Hunt. Thank you. KJ's show. And then we're putting up videos all the time. We have, I don't really know how many videos we have now. Think about it. Thousands, I know that. And actually on the Gun Talk Facebook page, we're getting a gazillion views over there because YouTube doesn't like gun videos. So it doesn't matter how many we put up or how many people we have following us over on Twitter. A lot of them don't see it. We get blocked. Yeah, just what it is. But you can follow Gun Talk Media over on Facebook and get all of those. So you check that out. They being our wonderful crew, as they went through SHOT Show, they shot a lot of videos of a lot of cool products there. Stuff that you might not run across any other place. So just find a little booth and go in and shoot a little quick video of it and go, wow, that's cool. That's interesting. So you can follow us over there. So that's kind of the story here. And when I started this show 31 years ago, I was working in the same office with my dad, and we were both writing for Sports and Field magazine. Only time I know of that a father-son team, we each had our own monthly column in Sports and Field magazine. He was the shooting editor. I was the arms and ammo editor. And we would go in the morning and write for like 2 or 3 hours and take a coffee break and sit and chat for 20 minutes and then go back to work. It was a great setup, and I got to spend a lot of real quality time with my dad as an adult, which a lot of people don't get to do, so I was very fortunate with that. And later on, I helped him with his computer, and I would hear this voice from his office, help! I'd go in, yeah, he needed a little help with the computer, we'd go work something out there, so that was really a lot of fun. And then we ended up working together on ESPN as we co-hosted the Shooting Sports America show there, and we had a lot of things like that together. Later on, I recognized or realized that probably a lot of those things did not exactly happen organically. He was probably making them happen, saying, hey, why don't we include Tom with this? Why don't we do this thing over here? Hey, cool. Thanks, Dad. I appreciate it now, even though I may not have been aware or appreciated it as much then as I should have. And that's the way it is. That's always the way it is. And yeah, when you're a dad or a granddad, you look back and you go, yeah, I did an awful lot of things for the kids and don't regret any of it and didn't need the thanks wasn't looking for that. That's just what you do, isn't it? If you're doing it right. You know, and if somebody calls and says thanks, or hey, I appreciate what you did, that's a cool thing too. And all that means is right now is your opportunity. By the way, if you want to share a story about that, we're going to do the after show just right after this. Good placement, right? And that'll be on the podcast. So you can call me right now at Tom Talk Gun. And we can share stories there. So if you got a story about your dad or granddad, something you want to just get off your shoulders or get off your, you know, your plate, give me a call. We'll talk about that during the after show. In the meantime, I would say this as we close. Thanks to the dads out there. We appreciate what you do. Sometimes it's nothing more than leading by example, teaching by example. Being a good father, sometimes it's just getting the work done and being there for the family when it's needed. And actually, there's nothing more important than that and nothing more helpful than that. So thank you to all the dads. Happy Father's Day to all of you out there. You still got time. Call your dad if you can. I'm Tom Gresham. Thank all of you. I appreciate you more than you can possibly know. Take care.
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10: The U.S. and Iran negotiating. I'm Deborah Valentine, Fox News. Negotiations continuing today between officials from Iran and the United States and Switzerland as the 60-day memorandum of understanding between the two countries is in effect. We get more from Fox's Kevin Cork reporting from the White House.
11: They continue to hold talks over the regime's nuclear program, or lack thereof, while Special Envoy Steve Witkoff and the president's son-in-law, Jared Kushner, partner with the vice president and Pakistan's prime minister, all in an effort to convince the regime to change for their own good. Meantime, back here at home, some lawmakers continue to express skepticism about the long-term prospects for peace because of the regime's past behavior and the fact that they rarely, if ever, actually honored the deals they signed.
10: One of those lawmakers is Senator Lindsey Graham of South Carolina, the Republican warning of what would happen if negotiations between the U.S. and Iran fall through.
12: If this diplomatic effort fails, President Trump is going to take the Strait of Hormuz. Yep. We're going to run it. We're going to try to get Saudi Arabia to join the Abraham Accords to end the Arab-Israeli conflict in 2026. And if Iran continues to attack Israel and Lebanon, the new policy will be we'll hit Iran.
10: Graham on CBS's Face the Nation. Arguably, the greatest women's tennis player of all time is officially out of retirement.
13: The announcement coming on social media that Serena Williams will be in the ladies' singles field at Wimbledon as a wild card. The first singles event for the 23-time Grand Slam winner since she retired following the 2022 U.S. Open. The now 44-year-old started her comeback in June when she played in a professional doubles tournament, and she was already expected to play doubles at Wimbledon with her sister Venus, which kicked off speculation that she was also eyeing a return to singles.
10: That's Fox's Greg Thompson. Williams has the second most Grand Slam singles titles. 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
23: This is Lee Habib, and this is Our American Stories. During John Wooden's 27 years at UCLA, he coached the Bruins to 4 undefeated seasons and a record 10 national championships. He was the first person inducted into the National Basketball Hall of Fame, both as a player and as a coach. And the NCAA and ESPN both named him the greatest coach of the 20th century. The story we are about to hear from Greg Hengler is told by John Wooden himself, his family, his friends, and his players. Here's John Wooden.
24: I grew up at Sutton, about 8 miles north of Martinsville, and we lived on a farm there. But I think the person probably had most influence on me throughout were my mother and father, and particularly my father. He said, there's always time for play, That's after the chores and the studies are done, of course. He read to us every night. We didn't have electricity or running water or anything on the farm. And he would read poetry and scriptures to us every night. Just being born in Indiana in those years, and any young fellow's going to be interested in basketball. It's just the natural thing. Dad tacked up an old tomato basket, and Mother took an old cotton sock and filled it with rags, making it as round as you possibly could, and that's where I first started. I went to grade school there at Centerton.
0: My father, I think, is a man for whom the word gentleman was coined, because he truly was a gentleman. Something that he gave me when I graduated from a small country grade school at Centerton. It was a little card that had a creed of 7 points. The first one was, be true to yourself. The next point was, make each day your masterpiece. The third one was, help others. The fourth one was, make friendship a fine art. Another one was, build a shelter against a rainy day. Another one was, drink deeply from good books. Most important, the good book. And then the last point in this creed was, every day and every evening, pray for guidance and give thanks for your blessings.
24: My first year in high school, I commuted on the interurban that ran from Indianapolis to Martinsville. And then we lost the farm after my freshman year, and we moved into Martinsville. I met the young lady, the only girl with whom I ever went with.
1: Here's John's daughter, Nancy.
3: My dad was very, very shy, worked on the farm. My mother was a city girl from Martinsville. She came out with some friends that had a car, and he was working in the field, and he wouldn't come over to the car. They kept motioning him over, and he was plowing, and he said he was dirty and sweaty and his overalls. And then when school started again, my mother made a beeline for him and said, you know, why didn't you come over? And he said, I wasn't cleaned up, and I was ashamed. And she said, you know, John Bob, that's what she called him until they were in their 30s, I would never be ashamed of you. And he knew right then that that was for him.
1: In 1924, Martinsville built Indiana's largest high school gymnasium. It sat 5,228, 428 more than the population of the town. During basketball season, Coach Glenn Curtis established a policy of no dating and home by 8 p.m. for his players. Nellie countered by joining the pep band. Before every game, John winked at Nellie seated with her bandmates. She gave him an okay sign, and he waved back at her. It was the beginning of a pre-game ritual that would last for half a century. While playing for legendary coach Ward Piggy Lambert at Purdue, John was a three-time All-American and won a national championship. After his senior season, John played a few professional basketball games for the Chicago Bruins. This was 25 years before the NBA. But was hesitant about their lucrative offers to play full-time. He sought advice from his coach at Purdue.
24: When I graduated from Purdue, I was offered a lot of money in those days, a lot of money to play semi-pro basketball with a traveling team. It'd just be traveling around all over playing games, and it was a lot of money, and I talked to Mr. Lambert, my coach. Piggy Lambert was a man of as high principles as anyone I've ever known. Very, very high principles. Told him about this. Oh, he says, that's a lot of money. And I, yes, yes. And he said, you going to take it? Oh, I said, what do you mean? He said, what'd you come to Purdue for? I said, to get an education, I think. Did you get it? And I said, well, I hope so. Well, he said, I wouldn't throw it away if I were you, but it's something you have to do yourself. But remember this, you can't play in dirt and not get dirty.
1: 2 days before John and Nellie's wedding, a bank failure claimed John's life savings of $909.25. Here's John and daughter Nancy.
24: Nellie and I were married in Indianapolis on August 8, 1932, and my brother and his girlfriend, who had a car, drove us up, and then they left.
3: My mother was very outgoing. My dad was very, very shy. And she encouraged him in high school to take a public speaking course because he just kind of always had his head down. And I think she was very instrumental in getting him to become less shy with people. They were totally opposites, so I think that's always a big attraction. Sometimes it works, sometimes it doesn't. But in this case, it worked beautifully.
1: A few weeks after their wedding, Nellie and John moved to Dayton, Kentucky, where he had taken a job as a high school English teacher, athletic director, and head coach of three sports, including football, which he had never played. When one surly player challenged Coach Wooden's authority, a brief physical altercation followed. John was immediately ashamed. John rehired the former football coach and turned all of his attention to basketball.
23: And what a story we're hearing, John Wooden's story. When we come back, more of this remarkable life story, the story of John Wooden, here on Our American Stories. 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
11: Coach Wooden did all of his work during the week. His canvas was teaching us during the week, and he loved that time of practice.
12: He was a guy who always felt, I think,

0: Continued negotiations with Iran. I'm Kathleen Maloney, Fox News. There are still contentious issues as U.S. and Iranian officials meet today in Switzerland.
1: It's been a big day in Switzerland with U.S. negotiators meeting face-to-face with their Iranian counterparts and two differing messages from VP Vance and President Trump. Vice President Vance offering a message of hope, saying that the U.S. and Iran could be turning over a new leaf, with President Trump threatening potential military action if things don't go well. The memorandum of understanding calls for the Straits of Hormuz to be opened and a halt to hostilities in southern Lebanon, but Iran has argued that the U.S. hasn't met its commitment to end the fighting in southern Lebanon. President Trump, meanwhile, called out Iran's support for Hezbollah. Trump posting on Truth Social, Iran must immediately stop their highly paid proxies in Lebanon from causing trouble. If they don't, we'll hit Iran very hard again, just like we did last week, only harder.
0: Fox's Max Gordon. The U.S. is looking to get Iran locked into negotiations over its nuclear program. Key rulings are expected this week in the trial of Tyler Robinson. He's the man suspected of killing Charlie Kirk.
2: One of the biggest questions the judge will answer, whether the death penalty should remain an option in this case. Robinson's attorneys want it taken off the table, saying prosecutors violated a gag order when they spoke to reporters about evidence. Now, that request would only be allowed if the judge rules the gag order was actually violated. Prosecutors say they did nothing wrong and simply corrected what they call misinformation about a ballistics test. A defense filing claimed investigators couldn't confirm a match between the bullet that killed Charlie Kirk and the rifle allegedly used by Robinson. Now, prosecutors say the report was inconclusive, not a clear exclusion.
0: Fox's Sarah Allegre. 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
11: Through the evening, showers and thunderstorms. Lows overnight fall back around 60 degrees. This system will then usher in some cooler temperatures as we head into the new week. Highs return to more seasonable conditions, mainly in the 70s to start the week. A mix of sun and clouds and drier conditions initially. A few showers could return by the middle of the week. Highs could be close to 80 again by Wednesday. From the Stormwatch 9 Weather Center, I'm meteorologist Jacqueline Thomas.
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9: All right, welcome everybody. Welcome to the Watchdog on Wall Street show. 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Call Fisher Investments. Well, as it turned out, and I didn't catch it. I don't pay a lot of attention to these ads. I guess they raised their firm minimum to $1 million. Okay, that's their choice. I've got a lot of friends in this industry at one firms where their minimums are $5 million, $10 million. Okay, that's the way that they want to run their business. They happen to be very good at what they do. Obviously, they're peers of mine and friends of mine. Everybody decides to do things differently. But what really set me off with this is the fact that clients that didn't have $1 million anymore were basically given a new advisor, not even in the United States. Costa Rica. Yeah, I'm not making this up. And we've checked, and it's, you know, again, plenty of people. This is not the first time that we have dealt with this at Markowski Investments over the years and trying to help people out. Again, it really bothers the hell out of me. What we're finding out is many of these clients of the firm were already being overcharged. Now, you know, they're pawning them off on somebody in Costa Rica. And they're paying the advisors in Costa Rica not nearly what they'd be paying them in the United States. So it's turned into a nice little profit center for the folks over at Fisher Investments. I think Fisher got bought out by private equity. It sounds like something private equity would do. I wrote a column back in 26 years ago. Entitled Call Center Hell. And I started off the column that said, if you'd like to beat your broker with a stick, press 1. And at the time, that was the regulatory agency. It wasn't called FINRA. It was called NASD. They had started an investigation into the infamous Merrill Lynch customer call centers. We warned everybody about these Merrill Lynch call centers. This is when Merrill Lynch, basically doing the same thing that Fisher is doing now, were rounding up all of their poor clients, their poor customers, and they herded them off to a call center. Yeah. This was, actually, it started around the turn of the century. Merrill Lynch obviously looking to enhance their bottom line. They wanted to maximize their bottom line, so they sent all of their poor mom-and-pop clients with assets that were below their firm minimum. I think at the time, it was $500,000, if I'm not mistaken. Maybe it was less. There was a call center set up in Hopewell, New Jersey, and Jacksonville, Florida. In a 1999 memo that we discovered, man, I'm getting old, a district director for Merrill Lynch referred to the class of people being herded off to call centers as poor people and said advising and helping them was nothing more than charity work. You know, at the time, I remember Merrill Lynch was running an ad campaign. It was their Total Merrill. Yeah, they weren't talking about that in their Total Merrill campaign or Total Bull Excrement campaign. No pun intended. That's their mascot, isn't it? Bull? If you think it's bad enough to push people off to call centers where they will be handled by pimple-faced rookie yes-men whose ink hasn't even dried on their business cards, what happened to those, again, charity work clients after arriving in little Dante's version of call center hell? The call centers turned out to be exactly what I thought that they were going to be. Churn centers. Churn centers, where investors' portfolios were dumped into high commission, underperforming, unsuitable investments, all in a systemic attempt to boost firm profits and executive bonuses. Stories that were written about this, you know, talking about how, you know, taking employees. Because again, what Merrill Lynch used to do, they used to go into like big companies like Boeing or whatever it may be. Oh, we'll help you with your 401k plan when you're done and all sorts of stuff. And story after story of these employees getting absolutely not decimated, because decimated is 10%, losing 70 to 80% of their assets. When I started in the industry, the firm I worked for only dealt with high net worth individuals, and it didn't sit well for me. Anybody familiar with my background and where I came from? And, you know, my dad was a school teacher, had a, you know, side hustles and a side business, janitorial business. And I worked for them, and I never really understood why you wouldn't want to help people, why you wouldn't want to help to build people's wealth up. You can go back other stories that we've covered over the years. When Morgan Stanley decides to buy Dean Witter during the whole .com run-up. The sole purpose of buying Dean Witter was so they could unload all of their .com stocks from the rich clients and put it on their poor clients. They actually, at the time, the stock ticker symbol was MSDW. Where's Dean Witter today? Remember, Dean Witter was an investment firm for the masses. They used to have locations inside of Sears Roebuck all over the country. Same thing, you know, holds true. You go and you take a look at all of the internal emails. These firms, again, this go back to the .com run-up at that point in time. Goldman Sachs calling their smaller clients Muppets. I mean, their smaller clients at that time were people that had $10 million or more. You know, this is one of the things I, quite frankly, I never really seem to understand. Kind of common knowledge to some people. I mean, if you're out with somebody, you're thinking about doing business with somebody. So you're out with them at a restaurant. You're out with them at a restaurant, and they treat the waiter horribly. the staff horribly? Would you, I mean, would you do business with people like that? And these big firms have proven time and time again that that is their nature. That is who they are. They are the scorpions. When are you going to get stung by these firms? Again, for the life of me, I really don't get it. I gotta explain this to everybody again and what we do. There's no firm minimum at Markowski Investments. We're different from everybody else. No velvet rope. There's no guy outside of Markowski Investments with an earpiece and a velvet rope. We don't have bouncers. There was a study that I was looking into. This is several years ago. It was basically what they called the mass affluent investor, the Main Street investor, and how pessimistic mainstream investors actually are. And these are people that are, they're getting going. They have a net worth of anywhere between $100,000 to $1 million, and that's not including their primary residence. And most of these people, they don't feel like that they're good enough. They don't feel like they're wealthy enough to go out and retain a decent financial advisor outside of, you know, the little, you know, fast food McDonald's, you know, Ameriprise, Edward Jones nonsense that's out there. For years and years and years, and again, I stopped because it was just a waste of my time, quite frankly. Every financial planning industry conference would ultimately have a speaker on practice management. Yeah, we got a speaker on practice. We're going to tell everybody how to run their practice. And you, the title, you'd sign up for these things, How to Run an Efficient and Profitable Financial Planning Practice. That would be like a title of one of these things that they'd have. And each and every one of these experts would sing a song and dance about firing clients, discarding the little guys. They're wasting your time. Only focus on your big clients and dealing with and taking care of them. Yeah, you know what? I get it. There's a certain type of client out there that needs to have their butt kissed all the time. We just don't have them at Markowski Investments. We just don't. I mean, I'm not in that business. I don't have time. And they understand that. That's just, which is great about my firm. Because we're here to help everyone. Sure. A smaller, again, who cares if it takes up some of our time? It's worth it. I'm speaking, and I guess this is kind of self-serving to some degree, but it does make us feel good when we've had clients for decades and watched them build wealth and helped them build wealth over time. That mass affluent client out there. They're people too. I just can't seem to understand how you're going to say, I'm sorry, goodbye, I'm not going to help you. You don't have enough money. You're not good enough. But that's who they are. We would never reject anyone based upon his or her net worth or account size. And I get it. You know what? Fisher Investments. What's his name there? The guy running the Fisher. He's getting old. Probably selling it to private equity. They're probably saying, hey, we got to cut costs here, there. This is a way we can improve our bottom line. We're going to buy it at a certain price. We're going to flip it at a higher one. To me, that's not Adam Smith capitalism. That's wrong. And I can argue with people about this. It's just business. It's not business. It's not good business. There's good money and there's bad money. That's bad money. Everyone is welcome here. Do not be fearful when you go to our website, watchdogonwallstreet.com. 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I don't know. I don't want to. No. We're here for you. I invite each and every one of you to become a part of our family. We're growing and growing and growing the right way. 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A lot of stuff we got to go over on the program today. Don't go anywhere. We'll be right back.
20: Why are young Americans having fewer children? They cite the same reasons again and again. Economic uncertainty, housing costs, the expense of raising a family, fewer stable long-term relationships, and a culture that now prioritizes personal fulfillment over family formation. But there's a larger question. What happens when a nation stops replacing itself? Population grows older, labor shortages, fewer workers to support the safety net, programs like schools and Social Security weaken. A nation is in decline when fewer people are willing to invest in the future. Every generation inherits a country from those who came before. The question is whether enough Americans still believe the future is worth building. I think it's time we start asking ourselves some serious questions about the changes we're watching unfold. 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

0: Tiki Wall Street's liars, crooks, and cheats out behind the woodshed. 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
1: Welcome back. You know, I'm gonna go over something. You've seen some of the run-ups in SpaceX and other companies out there. I want to share with everybody a story. And again, it's in regards to people's portfolios. I've been around long enough to see people do really, really dumb things with their portfolio because they go all in on something because they're sure. What is that? Is it Mark Twain that had the line? It's not things that you don't know that get you in trouble. It's the things that you do know that just aren't so. I don't know how many people are watching the World Cup right now, but Spain, a favorite to win the World Cup, tied the country of Cape Verde. And I'm going to be brutally honest, I had no idea where in the world Cape Verde was. I'm telling you right now, I'm like, who? Where? It's a country off the coast of Africa that has 500,000 people. Tied. And the reason why I bring this up is because somebody bet $1 million for Spain to win that game. Put $1 million on Spain to win. And all they would have won was $80,000 if Spain won the game. Well, guess what? They lost $1 million. Nassim Nicholas Taleb, the gentleman, I'm a big fan of his work and his risk management. He's someone that is just, you really should follow. He has a story about a turkey. Okay. And basically, he's based on how a lot of all the financial engineers and all the people out there that claim to know, smartest minds out there, why they get crushed all the time. He said, think of a turkey. Think of a turkey that is fed well, that is cared for by this nice butcher every single day, fluffs up the hay, fed well for over 1,000 days. So that turkey statistical models prove with absolute certainty that the butcher is his best friend and his life is great. Everything that the system's perfectly safe. Then, one day, the day before Thanksgiving, that turkey got hit with something. What Taleb would call a black swan. They happen. Stuff comes out of nowhere. I have written about this very same thing. I did a column several years ago that got a lot of attention entitled Even Blue Chips Die, where I basically went through all of these companies that were supposed to be the greatest things. There was a stock list that was put together in the late 1960s, early 1970s. It's called the Nifty 50. 50 stocks that you could buy and you can hold forever.

0: Remember, GE brings good things to life. I remember that, again, I'm a bit of a softie when it comes to babies. Remember that commercial that they had with the first time I ever saw your face there? Was that Roberta Flack song? There was showing the ultrasound. It wasn't long after that where the company fell apart. These are realities of life, and these are the realities of your portfolio. This is why you have to manage risk. Have to love risk. I love risk, but you have to manage it properly. Never, ever, ever let risk lead to ruin. I don't care how sure you are, how smart you think you are. Those are the people that end up getting absolutely wrecked. Have to take another break. 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When we get back from the break, kids, we're going to get into, poor choices. Poor choices and bad stewards, and why we are brutally honest with everyone here. 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
2: 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The Mayo Clinic found that curcumin can decrease swelling and inflammation, has antioxidant properties, and research suggests that curcumin can prevent cancer, or at least slow the spread of cancer, and in many instances make chemotherapy more effective. It protects our healthy cells even from radiation. 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

0: only man who's taking on the Wall Street establishment. You're listening to The Watchdog in Wall Street with Chris Markowski.
1: Yeah. Poor choices and bad stewards. One of the things, and again, you know, you guys listen to me, you hear me here. Again, hopefully you're listening to my podcast on a regular basis. I am brutally honest. I say again and again and again here on the program, there's no spoonful of sugar to make the medicine go down. If you are looking for an investment firm that's going to tell you what you want to hear, don't come to Markowski Investments. We're going to tell you what you need to hear. It's the way it is. And, yeah, oftentimes, you know, we get people, their accounts coming in, and they're, quite frankly, they're asking us for Mission Impossible. Mission Impossible. I was hoping I could retire at 62, and they bring over a bunch of accounts. Some of them, again, blowing my mind, that sitting all in cash. Oh, yeah, I left that job several years ago, and I transferred, you know, my 401k to my IRA, and I never, you know, just invested the money. I'm like, you didn't what? I am going to tell you where you're at and where you need to be. And I'm going to tell you another thing as well, okay? I'm not a magician. We're not showing you doubles and triples on your money overnight to get where you need to be. Nobody can do that. That's a lie. It's really important, people in life. It's the same thing that I teach my children, same thing I teach the kids I coach, the same thing I teach my clients. I think a surefire way of putting yourself on the right path when it comes to anything, it's not just money. Not just money, relationships, your job, whatever, is to take full ownership of everything. Take full ownership in it. If you're not going to blame anybody, you blame somebody, then you put it on something else, or you blame a situation, or this event occurred, or that event occurred. If you take ownership of your situation, then you can change your situation. You can fix your situation. If you place blame somewhere else, you fix blame, you cannot fix the problem. And that's what we're here to do. And again, I have to admit, it happens, you know, ungodly amounts of time. Does it make me sad? Yeah. When I have to sit somebody down and say, hey, you're going to have to change the way you're living your life. You can't do this anymore. You can't be this far into credit card debt. You cannot continue to spend this type of money and expect to get where you want to be and do the things you want to do and provide for your kids' retirement, college education, and all of this stuff. And it's so unfortunate that, again, people are concerned, many people, not all, about what other people think of them or how it's going to look on friggin' social media, than doing the right thing by themselves and their family. I can't tell how many times do I mention number 9 on the Markowski Investments Financial Independence Top 20. You have more wealth than your neighbors, and they don't have a clue. You know, you gotta live the life, people. You know, the old lesson of the ant and the grasshopper. You live your life like the ant. You store away, you put away, you delay gratification. Those are keys to being successful. Yeah, it drives me berserk. People all pointing at this one's wealth and pointing at that one's wealth. You have no idea what they sacrificed or what they did to get to where they are. The hours that they put in, the time that they spent. I hate that division that people have in this country. Like, oh, because someone's done well, Oh, they've obviously gotten over on someone. Not my clients. They've worked their butts off. They've made good choices. And inevitably, people, sometimes we make bad choices. We're human. I get that. It's okay. Take responsibility for the choices you make. Learn from the mistakes that you have. Own your mistakes. Move on. And if you're looking for an investment firm, if you're looking for guys to tell you what you want to hear, to kiss your buttocks, as Forrest would say, you've come to the wrong place. Want to get things done the right way? Get to our website. 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

0: This is the Watchdog on Wall Street.
1: All right. I'm going to say something here on the program, and I know it's going to tick off a large segment of people listening. They're going to get angry, but you know what I love? Trillionaires. I do. I love trillionaires. I love anybody who goes out and is successful at what they do. I love Lionel Messi this past week. 38 years old, hat trick in a World Cup game. And watch him play and how good he is at what he does. I tell this to my, I always point this out to my kids. I point this out to anybody. Whenever you have an opportunity to see somebody that is unbelievable at what they do, I don't care if it's an artist, an actor, athlete, that doesn't make any difference. It's a business owner. You watch and you learn from them. So everyone decided to get nuts, because that's unfortunately where we're at in this country. This politics of division. They're talking about trillionaires, and Bernie Sanders is getting all upset. Elon must rise to trillionaire status. It's not a time to celebrate. It's a call to action to take on the unprecedented income and wealth inequality that now exists, and the greed and power of a ruling class that is destroying the social fabric of America. Bernie, you, what a jerk. You haven't built anything in your entire life. You have grifted off the taxpayer. You don't create jobs. The people that you employ are paid for by my tax dollars, by Elon Musk's tax dollars. Trillionaire? And this is one of the things that, again, grinds my gears. And again, it's also, it's sad just how little people know in this country when it comes to, you know, pundits on TV. They don't even understand how the stock market works, for crying out loud. If Elon Musk, they actually think that he could, like, cash in his SpaceX stock and get $1 trillion. Like it's a casino chip. He doesn't have $1 trillion. He has a company that's valued at a certain price in the publicly traded markets. They start selling, the thing is going to tank, for crying out loud. Actually, it's one of the risk factors in regards to SpaceX is Elon Musk's health. I've never bought anything. I have never bought anything from Elon Musk. I've used his Starlink service. The hotel I was staying at one time, I said, oh, this is Starlink, and it was outstanding. I've never bought a Tesla vehicle. Actually, it's not true. I'm sorry. Okay. I paid for my blue check mark on X, so I did send him some money. But I'm hoping that Elon Musk is worth $15 trillion in 10 years. If Elon Musk is worth $15 trillion in 10 years, what do you think he's come up with? What do you think he's built and created? Neuralink. We might be seeing people who are paralyzed walk again. We might have somebody on Mars. This is what wealthy people do. They build, create, protect, and teach. This is what we say again and again on the program. You get the people out there, the Bernie Sanders of the world. Ro Khanna, who I happen to like because he seems honest, obviously doesn't know. Again, he's another guy, never had a real job in his entire life. Tearing down someone that is out there building companies, employing people. Have to take another break. I'm not done with this yet. We're going to go a little more. WatchdogOnWallStreet.com. WatchdogOnWallStreet.com, our site. Again, become a part of the Watchdog on Wall Street family. We like people who build. We love excellence. Don't go anywhere. We'll be back.
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1: I'm broadcasting from my studio in Florence, Italy right now. So I'm going to bring up pizza because I'm having quite a bit of it here because it's bloody outstanding. The left-wing mind doesn't understand wealth, doesn't understand how the world works. In their mind, the economy is a pizza. And to them, they have a job of dividing up the pizza. They got to make it fair. Got to make it fair and equitable. Did Elon Musk take any of your pizza? Did Jeff Bezos take any of your pizza? No. They built their company. They didn't take from anyone. They created. Week in, week out here on the program, I ask each and every one of you out there to go out there. We're all tasked to do this. If everybody did this, build, create, protect, and teach. But what does Ro Khanna and Bernie Sanders and Elizabeth Warren do? Did they go out and do any of those things? No. No, they take. They want to take people's money. They want to get their grubby little hands on it and filter it through Washington, D.C. with all the ridiculous government workers there. Little Don Finucci's in their white suits, wetting their beak. Got to get their taste. And then disperse it as they see fit. Do they have any skin in the game? Do they have any risk involved? No. No. It was actually funny. Elon Musk, kind of put out a funny tweet after this, whole trillionaire thing came out. He says, "Time to get that volcano lair I've always wanted." The old James Bond there. Remember when Blofeld had that, was it You Only Live Twice? The volcano lair in Japan. Think about, again, I mentioned General Electric earlier on in the program. Think about that company. And the things, remember their kind of the commercial there? GE, we bring good things to life. My grandfather from Poland came and didn't have a high school education, taught himself to be a draftsman, very smart, and worked at General Electric. And real fond memories of childhood, not early 1970s, was him taking us. They had like a bring in family day to the General Electric in Schenectady, New York, and we would see all of these things that they were working on. I mean back then it was printers. I remember seeing printers and some robot, remote control robots, just being absolutely amazed. Again, General Electric established in 1900. An innovation lab. Is everything that Elon Musk going to come up with, is it all going to work out? No. No, but he's going out there and he's building and creating, and he's creating wealth. That's what we are supposed to do. You want to be a trillionaire? Who wants to be a trillionaire, right? You want to be a trillionaire? Go cure cancer. Come up with a cure for cancer. You probably good chance you're going to be a trillionaire. Am I wrong there? How would that be a bad thing? People, they just don't have any understanding of wealth creation or stocks or how things work. I remember hearing this argument from somebody, because I remember they were talking about, there's an asteroid out there. It's solid gold. And they're like, wow, man, if we could bring that asteroid down here, how rich would everybody be? And I'm like, no. That would just increase the amount of gold, and the value of gold would be depressed. And again, it's the whole concept of money and scarcity and buying and so that people just don't get. Don't be that human being. that's going to go out there and look at someone's success and want to tear them down. Learn from them. You don't know. I wrote a story about this years ago when the boss shrugs. You don't see, you see, you know, someone, oh, look at that. Look at the nice car that they have and the nice house that they have or whatever it may be. You don't know their backstory. You don't know how many hours they work. You don't know the sacrifices that they put in. And it could be anything. Yeah, Grandma, the late, great Kobe Bryant. You ever see documentaries on him? And the amount of work that he put in? Yeah, his dad was a professional basketball player in Italy. Okay, so obviously he had some talent that God gave him. What he did with that talent? Everybody's watching that, I haven't seen it yet, that Nadal documentary on Netflix. My brother's a big tennis guy. He says, I got to watch it. And how hard they worked. It didn't come easy, people. I explain this to, again, I love summers at Markowski Investments and the Watchdog and Wall Street because I got interns. And they see. They're like, you get up every day at 3 o'clock in the morning? Yes, I do. Yes, I do. Can you do that? No, not everybody can. You see what Elon Musk, he still works 16 hours a day. And again, people are like, oh, look at Bezos and his yacht. So what? That's his choice. He worked his butt off. Go back, you can see pictures of Bezos packing boxes of books when Amazon just sold books. We should be lifting up people like this, not tearing them down. Celebrating excellence, not looking to destroy it. Each and every one of you, I'm going to say it again, build, create, protect, and teach. 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We'll be back.
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7: Negotiations. I'm Deborah Valentine, Fox News. Negotiations continuing today between officials from Iran and the U.S. and Switzerland as the 60-day memorandum of agreement between the two countries is in effect.
8: They continue to hold talks over the regime's nuclear program, or lack thereof, while Special Envoy Steve Witkoff and the president's son-in-law, Jared Kushner, partner with the vice president and Pakistan's prime minister, all in an effort to convince the regime to change for their own good. Meantime, back here at home, some lawmakers continue to express skepticism about the long-term prospects for peace because of the regime's past behavior and the fact that they rarely, if ever, actually honored the deals they signed.
7: More from Fox's Kevin Cork there, who was reporting from the White House. Multiple people, including a former U.S. Olympian, have now been arrested for allegedly vandalizing the newly renovated reflecting pool in the nation's capital. U.S. Attorney for D.C., Jeanine Pirro, comments on Fox News Live.
9: Look, the president has made it a priority to make D.C. not only safe, brief but beautiful. And there are several citations that have been handed out to individuals, and these are cases that will be prosecuted to the full extent.
7: The historic reflecting pool recently restored as part of the America 250 celebration. It's again undergoing repairs after reports of algae and peeling coating surfaced. Crews working to extinguish a fire at a cold storage facility in Southern California. L.A. Mayor Karen Bass announces a state of emergency is in effect,
10: which allowed us to get resources from the region and also to make sure that our fire department had no financial constraints and is able to meet the needs here.
7: The cause of the fire unknown. Firefighters will need to remove more than 85 million pounds of spoiled food from the facility once that fire is out. 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